0: walking into the zendo and walking into the corporate office, that distinction is in our mind. And they may function differently, but it's the same. We're all in the same emerging field. And how are we showing up? How are we being shaped? How are we creating opportunities for others also in that?
1: Yeah, and for, you know, I've spent 37 years, I guess, or plus in the corporate environment. And so for me, it was having a separate, I didn't want to have a separation between my spiritual practice and my work life. They weren't at odds with each other. It was just a matter of, if my orientation was that my spiritual life was the center of gravity around which the rest of my life revolved, then my work life was, you know, part of that orbit, and I could utilize it and be present in it. And so I know at one time for me, it was very easy to sort of be in opposition to that, like, oh, I have to work, so I can't practice. Right, and that's really not the case. In fact, it's better to practice, because there's all these forces of friction that are trying to knock you off your center in a work environment that makes it actually a very robust and useful practice center if you can hold that intention.
0: Right. And when this was starting to become more available and popular, I think it was a big aha for a lot of people who maybe did have a very established practice at home, but as you were saying, had this sense of, oh, that's my personal thing, and I have to put that aside to come here. And the idea of like, oh, wait, there's some crossover, that was a big epiphany for people to be able to do that.
2: Yeah. So I am curious about how it is. You say you don't have a corporate background, and yet you have the matrilineal Sunday school background. And I'm wondering how it happened that you became a teacher in these corporate contexts in the way that you are describing very articulately. So how did that happen?
0: It's been an interesting journey. So I lived and worked pretty much full time at the different branches of the San Francisco Zen Center for about 15 years. Mm-hmm. And then I also, along the way in the Soto Zen Japanese tradition, partially because of historical circumstances, priests also can marry and have families. So I did ordain, went through a training period, but also had a child and a family. And a couple of things happened. One, I noticed looking around the Zen Center, San Francisco Zen Center landscape, that families who stayed long term, if they had children, usually one person stepped out to do work in the world, because suddenly you were interacting with the wider economy and couldn't just be in the practice center. And at the same time, some part of me, after being so immersed, was quite curious of, well, what's going on out here in the wider world, and how can I articulate and understand practice more widely? So a couple of things happened. One was I started or I entered a professional coaching program through New Ventures West. And there were some spiritual, I felt, bases to that. So it worked well, but it also really took me out of my comfort zone that, you know, people were not the same as people at Zen Center, much more extroverted. And I was being asked to come forth in a more active way. And I learned a lot more skill sets and tools working with people. So that was one thing that happened. And then the second thing is I was invited by Pamela Weiss, who's also a Dharma teacher in different lineages, including Zen, and who had been a true pioneer in bringing mindfulness practices to the workplace. And she had created a program at Genentech called The Power of Mindfulness. And that was very well established, and it would have been at the invitation of someone in a leadership who had a personal experience of a retreat and said, I want this for my people. You know, how do you do this? So she created this, and she was then moving on into creating a year-long group coaching program, and she needed someone to help with the mindfulness. So she really mentored me and taught me, okay, we can't just, like I learned, okay, sit, face the wall for 40 minutes. That's not going to go over very well. And looping back to Vipassana practice, because she had trained through that tradition in Spirit Rock, there were a few more steps in that we could adapt and bring in. So I learned a lot in that context. I have a lot of gratitude for that. And then someone invited me in 2011 to Google, because they were holding a meeting to really look at what programs were happening already at Google around this mindfulness space. And the Search Inside Yourself program had started very grassroots in 2007. Maybe wanted to expand, and there were several Dharma teachers, other people there, and I was invited to start learning to teach that program at Google. So I started going to Google, watching the program, starting to teach, and then the next year in 2012 is when SILI, Search Inside Yourself Leadership Institute, was created as a nonprofit specifically to take the program outside of Google. Mm-hmm. And the first CEO of that was Mark Lesser, and I already knew Mark from Zen Center, and we had even taught retreats together. And so he called me up and said, hey, do you want to help do this? So it was pretty much the two of us just that we started. And how do we do this? And how do we create teacher trainings? And how do we move it from an 8-week program to a 2-day program? So if it's in different places, you can do that. And I remember as we were figuring this out, we got some very clear advice to, stay local or at least US based. Don't get involved in international. It's too complicated. And from the very first, it was clear that was going to be impossible, because there was so much interest and people all over the world saying, I'm off here by myself. I need some help here. I want to be part of this program. And it just took off and we learned so much. So I was involved in adapting that program, helping to shape it, and then helping create and lead the teacher trainings. And I still do some of that work. So that's really how it happened.
1: Got it.
2: Thank you.
1: Well,
2: I was just going to say, I wanted to go back to one of the things you said at the beginning of the conversation about being in nature. And for many reasons, through many gates opening in my life over the years, my understanding of and appreciation for being in the natural world and finding the teachings there have deepened. And I know you from that early age, 6 or 7, I think you said, that clearly has been a place of resonance for you in terms of the process of self-examination, the process of connecting to something bigger than yourself. So I'm wondering if you could talk a little bit about how that arises for you now at this point in your life, how you may help facilitate that for others, etc.
0: Thank you. And it's classic across religious traditions to go into nature. And even in Buddhism, the sense of trees, the Buddha being born under a tree, of being enlightened under a tree, this sense of nature. And on one hand, it also connects very I would say conveniently, but clearly with basic Buddhist teachings. So in, say, at Green Gulch, when I lived there, there was a regular Sunday Dharma talk, and the first Sunday of each month would be a kids program. And the kids would sit up front for the first 10 minutes, and the speaker would speak to the kids. And then all the kids would get up, and they would go out with leaders, and they would go down to the farm. And so when you're learning about compost, when you're planting, when you're harvesting, all of these things that you're learning about these core Buddhist tenets of change, of impermanence, of interconnectedness, I know, of gratitude. So even just being out in the natural world was a way of tuning in to a way of being that was based in Buddhist understanding. Right now, it's almost like a calling to come back, and it never really went away. And I so appreciated being able to live for 15 years at Green Gulch, which is incredible land, valley, surrounded by the Marin Headlands, you know, near the Pacific Ocean, that walking to the Zendo every morning in the pre-dawn, hearing the ocean, you know, seeing the foxes and the bobcats. It was a whole field of life that I think informed practice very deeply, or being at Tassajara Zen Mountain Center, you know, deep in the Ventana Wilderness, surrounded by these rugged mountains, hearing the stream all of the time, that was in a way a manifestation of Dharma. And I was, you know, I think shaped by that in many ways. And in my own practice, or when I'm teaching, I'm also trying to bring in things like a traditional Buddhist contemplation of the four elements of, oh, right, this stuff of my body really is literally the same stuff of the earth. And we'll go back to that and being recycled. Or that the air I'm breathing is the same air in the winds. I'm in a dance of breath with the trees, carbon dioxide and oxygen. Or the water, you know, in my tears, in my blood, is the same water that, you know, falls from the sky and is in the streams, and then we'll go back to the ocean, and it's the same water, you know. Or the energy in my body, it's coming from the light, the energy of the sun, which is growing all of these things. And we're coming from plant life and animal life, and the miracle of food and how that energy gets utilized. And one can say these things, but to actually guide people into feeling into those truths, or to place oneself in a natural environment where we can open in a different way, I think can really change us. I and a colleague in last summer created something called the Practice of Wilderness, where we had people, we started a month before and had two online retreats, and we created a practice where people would go out each day and sit, and then in a more traditional Zazen kind of way, outdoors, and then open up awareness. Oh, where am I? Really looking and seeing and feeling, and then do a free writing, because we were bringing in the practice of creativity and writing, and doing that every day for a month and having some other practices. And then we came together on the Sonoma coast and we camped. And for about 4 hours every day, people would go out, not doing journaling or anything, but just like go out and sit, find a spot and sit for 4 hours silently and just open. And then we would come back and integrate and have some creative practices, and then have dinner and a fire and talk, and then go back into silence. And I think we touch into something that's so primal, fundamental, that our idea of what nature is also starts to dissolve. So opening into we are more than we think we are, and there is this life happening that's bigger than we can really grasp. And I think there's a listening that can happen when we immerse ourselves in that way. I will say it's kind of interesting to me to see the research that's now coming out about all the good things that happen when we go into nature. Yeah. You know, creativity, cooperation, you can now find in Harvard Business Review, take your team out into nature because these good things will happen. And it reminds me of mindfulness, that in a way, it's obvious the benefits of meditation, mindfulness, etc. They don't need science and other things to validate them. But on the other hand, having that can be a real gate for people.
1: Yeah.
0: It can justify, oh, it's safe. I'm a scientific person. Oh, there's some science here. Or, oh, this is in Harvard Business Review. I can now bring this to my team and not be too far out on a limb. So I think we need, you know, they say there's something in Buddhism that says Dharma gates are boundless. Dharma gates are boundless. And of course, also upaya, skillful means. What's needed right here? So on one hand, there's a protecting of the coherence, integrity of Dharma and how practices are used. But on the other hand, not being too stingy of there are many different ways in and out. And we don't really know where is the opening Dharma gate for someone.
1: Well, that's a interesting segue into another topic that we wanted to get your thoughts on, because I think you have some involvement in that now, and that's the topic of artificial intelligence. Speaking of potential Dharma gates, or otherwise, I'm interested in what work you've been doing, because I think you've had some activities going on with the folks at Google in this regard. And I'm interested in how you see the relationship, you know, how you understand this emergence of artificial intelligence and how you link it or see its relationship to your Buddhist practice.
0: Yes, thank you. Yeah, I for whatever reason, I do seem to be drawn to this question, and I feel like I'm wading in and trying to pay attention to what's here, what are people talking about, what am I sensing? And it is interesting that so much is coming up that seems to parallel or echo religious questions, you know, or spiritual questions or fundamental questions. And my primary interest is there something about Buddhist practice that can be a foundation for engaging with this in a helpful way? So, you know, one aspect of Buddhist practice is starting to look and realize, oh, the way we normally kind of naturally, evolutionarily see the world often of something out there and separate and real, just as I see it or hear it, experience it, and my sense of self, that's how things are. And then in Buddhist practice, starting to go, wait a minute, maybe not, you know, that thing may not be there the way I think it is. Or a classic example of, you know, a table looks, of course, obviously it's a table, but if you cut it up in lots of little pieces, where's the table? You know, so that sense of what's called emptiness, again, the sense of that, how we perceive things, people understanding that things aren't actually as they appear in a solid and unchanging way, that, you know, yes, there is a conventional reality that we work in, but it's also being processed through our sense perceptions, right? So a fly with a compound eye is going to see something different than we see. And yeah. This, you know, this I think corroborates quite nicely with what we understand scientifically as well, that we are interpreting and in a sense creating, you know, what we're experiencing. AI, as it gets better and better at being able to simulate all kinds of worlds, you know, or the deep fakes, or hearing 3 seconds of someone's voice, and then they can create a whole very realistic conversation with that person's voice. I think very soon we may get to a point where anything that is digitally mediated is going to be inherently untrustworthy. And this is going to take some education to get to a point that we remember that and are able to hold that questioning whenever we are interacting in a digital space. So my sense is, if you've already had practice with this, you know, there's a Buddhist phrase from early on, you know, when for you, the seen is just the seen, or the heard is just the heard, you're realizing, oh, this is what's coming in the sensory field, but I'm not imputing a reality to it. So if you're interacting digitally, okay, this is what's arising, but even in a conventional sense, does this correspond to something that can be validated, and being able to hold that skepticism a little more fully, I think will be a skill.
1: Yeah.
0: The other thing that I think is quite interesting and powerful and hard to work with is that we are so limbically oriented to be social that if something created is emoting, you know, has emotion or expresses vulnerability or care or all these different things, it's almost impossible for us not to relate to that as a living sentient being or interpret it that way, even if we intellectually know this is not something that actually is living. We still, on an emotional level, can get very caught. So I almost think, how can we, even if we still get caught, how can we get caught consciously? How can we start to bring that and maybe question, oh, why is this being designed this way? Do we want this to be designed this way? What are the implications of this being designed this way? And it's also bringing up ethics. What are the ethics of Buddhism? I was recently at the, it was a day-long AI summit held by Wisdom 2.0, which often holds a conference every year. And Reid Hoffman of LinkedIn was there speaking, and he said that he sent out to a number of AI founders Buddhist books, and said, well, if you're looking at an ethics, maybe this is a good place to start. So what do we care about? And how do we interact with something that may really have not much to do with human flourishing or well-being or the world's well-being, you know, in the way it's structured and interacting? Or are there ways for us to do that more consciously? Someone from Anthropic was also talking about that, creating a kind of almost like a constitution of guardrails of, if you create models, you know, how does this work? So all of these questions are coming up. And just in general, when there's a lot of complexity, a lot of unknown, a lot of unpredictability, a lot of emotion around that, how can we work with ourselves and each other and that sense of unknowing? And I have this instinct that's not fully articulated, but going back to the nature question, I tend to not want to posit a dichotomy or opposition between nature and technology, or nature and AI emergence. That if we really, just as in that meditation, if we really are nature, you know, we also really are we, even beyond the human, whatever's emerged, there's one emerging field, right? There's, you can't even say, oh, that over there, that's not this or that's not that. What if it's all one emerging field? And you know, the similarity of sort of emergence, kind of patterns that show up beyond the individual parts of something, which can be from the murmuration of swallows to traffic patterns, to, you know, the internet and maybe what's coming up with AI. Is there a kind of life force, if you want to call it that? I don't know what to call it, but that's finding its way. Could we open to that and tolerate that not knowing, but still perhaps consciously shape it? So well, these are questions to me. Yeah.
2: I was just going to say, I'm very happy to hear about this consideration of ethical principles and how we deliberately do whatever we deliberately do around this whole arena, because, you know, I read of, it's not my personal experience, but I see people who are understood to be lonely, mm-hmm. lonely for human contact. Mm-hmm. And if they substitute, understandably, mm-hmm. And project into the responses that AI can offer, mm-hmm. what is that doing to their ability to connect in a perhaps somewhat more authentic way,
0: mm-hmm.
2: Without excluding the possibility that there's something bigger that AI could connect to. I mean, I'm writing a story about that, you know, and I don't want to limit the possibilities that may be emergent, but mm-hmm. neither do I care to see people searching for authenticity where the kind of authenticity that they want may not be actually present.
0: Mm-hmm. Mm-hmm. I think these are questions to be exploring.
2: Yeah.
0: You know, and a friend and I are creating a program, hopefully to create a space where people can explore this. You know, how are you interacting with this? What's coming up? What practices can create, you know, from going down rabbit holes or finding ways that aren't so helpful to maybe yeah. new creative possibilities we haven't thought of.
1: Yeah.
0: And then there's actually a Zen koan I come back to in a lot of different scenarios, but there's I like sharing it, which is, the story goes, there was a monk who was, he was about to go on pilgrimage and to different temples. And the teacher sees him, he says, you know, well, what are you doing? And he says, I'm about to go off around on pilgrimage. And the teacher says, what is the meaning of going around on pilgrimage? And the monk says, I don't know. And the teacher says, not knowing is most intimate. Not knowing is most intimate.
2: Yeah.
0: So how in our day-to-day life, or as these questions emerge, something powerful that's very hard for us to understand or impossible to understand, how can we become familiar with, comfortable with not knowing, and that?
2: Oh, I can't believe it. That's only as far as we are?
1: Yep.
2: Jesus Christ. Well, what are we going to keep talking about? I think we should probably let her go. Oh, no, we still have 20 minutes. Okay.
1: So consider...
2: I don't have anything. I don't have anything.
1: No, I have more to say about this topic.
2: Okay,
1: so.
2: Then so say it, and we connect.
1: Oh, that was her. Huh.
0: Third time's a charm?
1: Third time's a charm. I think that was your turn. we're still we're still recording. We never lost connectivity.
0: Oh, I don't know.
2: Anyway, so, doesn't matter.
1: Let me
2: only don't know.
1: We're still recording, so
0: where did I end up?
2: You were talking about
1: you described the not knowing as you know, this intimacy.
2: That's right.
0: It's most intimate. Did I? And I just sort of said not knowing is most intimate.
1: Yeah.
0: Okay.
1: So yeah, the not knowing that you describe is. I like this sense you have of, and you're describing of, this could just be nature operating. Mm. Yeah. We're not separate from nature.
0: Mm-hmm.
1: We like to think of ourselves as separate from nature, but mm-hmm. we're like these proteins, just like we're filled with proteins. And, mm-hmm. And so what we're doing may indeed be fulfilling a aim that's goes beyond our pay grade. And in that sense, being open to it is a useful way of approaching. And yet, being open doesn't mean that you can't be ethical, and you mm-hmm. can't be, you know, conscious of what you're doing.
0: Mm-hmm. Mm-hmm. And I mean, there's so many different speculations or ways of thinking that people are playing with of, you know, is this the end of the human? Are humans evolving into, you know, some hybrid mix of technology and human? You know, many speculations, and how to maybe not too quickly go down that road and really honor the human and honor our place in life, and try to find a way to be human in a way that the whole biosphere can also flourish. And at the same time, coming to the more common understanding that, oh, right, humans are an evolution in a dynamic evolutionary field. And I think when I first read the book Sapiens, and I believe they say, you know, there have been 13 Homo species, and we're the sole survivors. Oh, right. That, like, that just changes your perspective a little bit. Yeah. And it, you know, and like reading something like in Chinese Buddhism, the Avalokiteshvara Sutra, which talks about oceans of worlds, or in every atom there are oceans of worlds, or, and a quote that I think was loosely attributed, it said, attributed to a Hubble Space Telescope scientist, it said, not only is the world stranger than you think, it's stranger than you can think.
2: Right.
0: So if we really open to this, and open also to, you know, no matter what we do, this earth is going at some point going to end. If we really open to that, I think paradoxically, rather than punting us off into nihilism, it allows us to fully engage. There's a certain anxiety that even I think that touches, or
1: yeah.
0: I talk about walking on the groundless ground.
2: Yeah, I think I see happening around us now at this, in this very early stage, presumably, of this new technology, is that people have fear mm-hmm. on the one side, or they have completely ungrounded optimism on the other side.
1: Yeah.
2: And I think we're only at the very, very beginning of trying to find a grounding for how we can interact with mm-hmm. this tool,
0: mm-hmm.
2: whether it is self-conscious or not, mm-hmm. Or whether it will become self-conscious in the future or not, going back and forth between these extremes mm-hmm. is a phenomenon that often happens at the beginnings of processes
0: mm-hmm.
2: for the human mind. So the only don't know is an elegant solution, I think,
0: mm-hmm.
2: at least in the short term,
0: mm-hmm.
2: if not for the entirety of the term.
0: Mm-hmm. Yeah, so both are places of trying to ground, of,
2: yeah, feeling,
0: oh, this is a threat.
2: Mm-hmm.
0: Or, oh, no, it's going to be great. You know, both of those yeah. have a certain certainty of, oh, now if I'm there, then I know more or less what to do, or at least points me in a direction.
2: Right.
0: But if I don't know, right, how, what do I do then? And again, that learning to tolerate that, you know, really that complexity. Of, okay, I'm surfing. I'm willing to surf. Our whole life really is surfing. But how do you? All right, I'm surfing with this. What's needed now? What am I open to now? What's the response now?
2: Yeah, I can't help but think of, drawing water and chopping wood as things that are going to be happening anyway, no matter what these new tools.
0: Mm-hmm.
2: are able to offer us, and in some, in a sense, of course, I'm speaking metaphorically, but not just metaphorically,
0: yeah.
2: but in terms of the groundedness we just mentioned.
0: Yeah, And I do find, just in a practical way too, having time that is really away from a lot of this distractions, technology, or I'm finding for myself now, I'm very protective of what I particularly take a day off where I'm not looking at work email, or I like going for a walk either without my phone or I turn it off. I like being able to go where I cannot be found, and having that spaciousness of mind. I'm also a fan of Cal Newport's work around deep work, that being able to really go into a flow state, to see the complexities, to bring one's full awareness, to attune to that, where your attention is not always being fragmented. So there may be strategies that are maybe beyond what we normally would call mindfulness or focus to tap into that deeper knowing, that's again not influenced directly, at least in that moment.
1: There's another aspect that occurs to me about this whole movement is that every kind of wave of technology creates a new set of metaphors in which we can talk about and understand the nature of our being and our relationship to life. So in the 19th century and earliest 20th century, you tended to have a mechanistic model of the being, and it sort of evolved to a sort of a computer model. And now with AI, I think things like these large language models actually give us some insight into the composition of that thing which we take to be so real in ourselves. That, our minds, our ordinary intellects, or our egoic structure is like a large language model that is honed to provide the statistical right prediction for the next moment based off of all of the inputs that we've received in the past. And being able to look at that and to be more refined about understanding how we're like that, and yet there's something beyond that as well, turns the spotlight on that beyond. And I think that kind of in the same spirit of you saying that we have to become more vigilant to how all of these things, all of these products can be deceptive about what is, so we can begin to come into more relationship about what we are beyond the large language model that takes up so much space in our lives right now. So the other area that kind of again is a similar, to what you were just describing about getting away from experience mediated by technology is how one of
2: Digital, let's be
1: yeah,
2: specific, digital
1: digital
2: technology.
1: technology, how one of the risks I see, or one of the, I mean, it's already happened to a large extent. I mean, it's not, this isn't new. It's just got, has a different form. But there's so much about the miracle of the body we inhabit, subtle senses that we have, access to connection, energy, beings of different scales that we've largely shut off in Western society. And we shut it off by, just as we said earlier in the conversation, you don't pay attention to that, or you downplay that, or you sort of bracket experiences that are outside of this kind of materialistic view that centers everything on the stuff in front of us. And so, the risk I see with things like AI is if the entertainment, if the virtual realities can be so immersive, it takes us further down that path. And I don't think that that's ultimately something that we'll find nourishing as beings. And so how to convey that, seems to be a challenge. I mean, I think it can be conveyed. I mean, as long as people like yourself are standing there sort of offering a door, you know, an alternative door, you know, when people don't quite feel so great after spending, you know, 2 weeks in virtual reality, there might be that might be what's necessary. But it seems like we're heading down this path of a kind of impression food that won't necessarily make us feel more connected in our bodies as they've been evolved to be.
0: I think the question of embodiment is really interesting. That again, as you were saying, that tuning in already, even now, the sense of privileging or just paying attention to the mental or looking outward, and it does seem to be a somewhat new and radical thing for some people to say, "Oh no, no, no!" You know, there are ways you can tune back in. What are you actually experiencing? There's a wisdom in the body. Sometimes we get understanding to be embodied. And then, of course, as we were talking earlier, limbically, we are very attuned to each other in a body way. So that may be a gate back in, and in the natural world, which is the embodied life happening. How do we tune into that? And an area that I think we could bring awareness to even more fully too is, it's so obvious almost that we don't see it, is how much what drives us as human is biologically based. Like we need food, yeah. We need water, we need shelter, we need to sleep, we need to find mates. An AI model needs none of that. Right, so much of our interacting, our social structure, what we value, wanting to have access to resources, is because there's a physical basis. And to understand, oh wow, that's not really a consideration in how this other creation is evolving. So how do we take care of what we need physically, and how do we realize, oh, this may make different decisions because it's not bound by that?
1: Yeah, well, it's an interesting arena. There's a neuroscientist who's now getting involved in AI named Carl Friston, who is becoming a little more popular, and he has a very different way of approaching AI. You know, it's not the large language models. Mm-hmm. It's through this thing called what he calls the free energy principle, which essentially is grounded in the mathematics of what's called Bayesian statistics. And essentially, free energy is understood as the uncertainty that this inner model has about the outer world based off of the mediation of the senses. And so the dynamics that drives intelligence is a minimization of this free energy. In other words, a minimization of the uncertainty between my model of the world and how the world responds based off of my actions. And so he makes the claim that you can't really have intelligence without embodiment.
0: Interesting.
1: And that he doesn't see large language models, no matter how fancy and apparently creative they seem to be, as being intelligent, because they're simply interpolation engines that take, you know, go from point A to point B in some very, very complex space and arrive at something that seems to be novel to us, but is not arising out of creativity. Whereas when you're embodied and you're sort of driven to experiment and go in these different directions, it's partly because you're trying to comprehend the space that you're in well enough to function. And and that requires some sort of body. Now, that body can potentially be an abstract body of some form or another, but it requires kind of a beingness. And that there's a, you know, when there's an outside and an inside, and there's kind of a layer of separation, just like a metaphoric lipid layer around the inside from the outside, then you have beingness, or you have an embodiment, and and that's where intelligence begins. It's that conversation between the interior and the exterior that creates the whole basis of intelligence. And that we don't have that in the, a lot of what's going being called artificial intelligence today isn't that. It's this more like this very fancy filter that's takes all of our knowledge and extrapolates and kind of creates a statistical model of it, but it's not, but it, there's no motivation, there's no purposefulness about it.
0: So all of these are just, you know, open questions for exploring, and this is being surfaced, and they'll continue. And I guess one question that I keep coming back to, and maybe this is the place that, that we all come back to, is I keep coming back to this question of love. What do we mean? What do we mean by love? You know, is love this vast interconnectedness co-arising beyond our understanding, or all of the different theories of what's really going on here? Just, you know, so many people say, and, you know, near-death experiences or taking psychedelics, you know, have terminal cancer, that's tapping into something they call love. What is that? That being held in this vast way? And I don't want to invest too strongly in whatever stories we tell about what's going on, because I think they're not going to reach it.
2: Well, that's why I like your, which I do as well, which is to turn off access to electronic communication for period, you know, substantial periods of time, because I think it's in the way you were talking about our limbic connection to one another. I think our minds eat this like candy, you know, and if we're going to be able to concentrate on what it feels like to take a walk in nature without looking at a screen, we have to
1: take a
2: let
1: walk
2: that be nature. Let that be the way it always was.
0: And I think being open to wisdom that may be beyond what we can fully understand or trace by opening ourselves in that way.
2: Yeah, that's right. So that was that. I mean, I'm old enough so that it feels natural to me to turn off the communication. I hope that younger people are also open to see that as well. So I guess we'll find out.
1: I mean, I think it's the more we can give experiences and facilitate experiences for people to at least have a taste of other possibilities, nature will take its course then.
2: But there are many gates, and you know, we just met some guys who are deep practitioners of puer tea. And I realized that the amount of attention they're putting on the whole of the world of tea is actually a way to hold embodiment that may well be more skillful than is apparent on the surface.
0: It's like, it reminds me of the form of a zendo, right? It's a limited form, but it creates a structure
2: to that's right
0: go very deep. And and I'll just mention too also that I think opening to grief and collective grief and having way ritual for grief is going to be very important on all sorts of levels. And then the other side of that, I was given personal encouragement and guidance to not to be afraid or hold back to opening to joy. That actually feels like a radical act to me, to allow myself to be publicly joyful. That this person was saying it's through joy is the medicine of the world.
2: Wow.
0: So how do we hold both of those things?
1: Yeah.
2: Well, I don't know if they're antonyms or synonyms.
0: they support each other. They allow each other. You need
2: I think
0: both.
2: I suppose that would be true with any dynamic like that. Yeah. Interesting.
1: Yeah. I think that's probably a good
2: grief and joy. Let's go with it.
1: And not knowing is probably a good place to bring it to a close. Well, thank you so much, Meg, for this conversation. I know we had a few little technical hiccups, but
0: no, it's been delightful. I thought, what are we going to talk about? But we found plenty. So thank you for holding the space.
1: There's always
2: well, thank you for joining us in the space, and best luck and wishes to you and all your work in the future.
0: Thank you so much. Best wishes to you all as well. Be well.
2: Thanks.
0: Thank you. Bye-bye.
2: Thank you.
1: You have been listening to The Mystical Positivist. This is your host, Stuart Kudnick. This week on the show, we featured a pre-recorded conversation with Sese Meg Levy, head priest of Stone Creek Zen Center in Grayton, California. Among the topics we addressed in today's conversation are what draws people to Zen practice, the role of ritual in practice, the importance of nature practices in the current situation, and the impact of emerging AI technology on Buddhist practice. Thank you for joining us once again for The Mystical Positivist. Podcasts of all our shows can be found at www.mysticalpositivist.blogspot.com, as well as commentary and discussion of topics of interest to the show. Also, please send comments and feedback to mysticalpositivist@gmail.com and join us again next Saturday.

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7: 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Welcome to our show. This week, we'll be hearing music and interviews with the Virginia-based Earl White String Band, recorded live at our annual String Band Festival. Our producer, Jeff Glover, offers an old recording of legendary balladeer Anthony.

which was an integral part of black communities and formed the foundation of American music of today. Let's kick off this week's show with some fine old traditional tunes from the Earl White String Band.

0: Thank you. Thank you very much.
1: I grew up in New Jersey, spent all my summers with my grandparents in Eastern North Carolina. They were farmers. I decided I wanted to go to college in Carolina, so I went to East Carolina University, which is where I happened upon a group and myself and a few other students, and we started what is still being called, some 50 plus years later, the Greengrass Cloggers. And it was at that point that I actually got into playing the fiddle, banjo, guitar.

0: When we first started, we danced primarily to bluegrass music. We danced to Bill Monroe's band, Jimmy Martin's band, all the big bluegrass bands. We did all the big bluegrass festivals. And I think we were rolling down Route 81, leaving a festival and heading to another one. And we saw a sign that said Galax, Virginia, the world's oldest old-time music convention. And we pulled in, grabbed our boards as we normally would, charged out looking for the biggest bluegrass jam. But in between all the jams, we'd hear this thing that sounded like bumblebees in a jug coming from another part of the park. And a few of us went to check it out. And lo and behold, it was old time music. And we threw our boards down. And at that point, it was an instant marriage between Greengrass Cloggers and old time music.
1: All right. I want to take a moment to introduce the rest of my band here. On my left here on banjo is Mr. Victor Furtado. Yeah, we used to live in the same town, played a lot of music together, and then he jumped ship, moved off to Nashville, Tennessee, looking for the stars.
2: That's right, but I'm glad to be here playing with you now.
1: Oh, good. There's no time like the now time. And here on my right, on this big, huge-sized fiddle. Miss Dito Norris. And over on my far right there on guitar is Mr. Jim Nelson. Now, we've been knowing each other for a really long time. In fact, I could say we pretty much kind of grew up together, right?
3: Sort of, yeah.
1: You know,
4: are we actually grown up?
1: Are we actually grown up, yeah. That's a really good point.

Virginia old-time fiddler Earl White and his band knocking out some great old traditional tunes. In that first set, we heard A Mole in the Ground, Raleigh and Spencer, and the Wabash Cannonball. We'll be hearing much more from Earl, but after this short break, come with me down to the vault for a visit with Jeff Glover. 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

0: Welcome back to Ozark Highlands Radio. Well, it's that time of the week where I generally take a trip down to the vault to visit with Jeff Glover, who takes care of all our recordings we've made over the years. So let's go down and see him. Hey, Jeff.
1: Well, hello, Dave.
0: How are you?
1: Man, it's just another beautiful day in paradise.
0: You can't beat it.
1: Yeah.
0: Hey, Dr. Brooks Blevins is doing a profile this week on Oscar Gilbert, who was a resident of Mountain View for many, many, many years. But I remember that his wife, Ollie Gilbert, was a ballad singer of some note. I wonder if you've got any recordings of her.
1: I have lots and lots of recordings of Aunt Ollie Gilbert. Of course, you know, she was a pretty notable figure in the folk revival in the 1960s and into the 70s.
0: Yeah, one of the last of the real old-time ballad singers who knew hundreds of old ballads.
1: And arguably one of the best.
0: Yes.
1: Yeah, I have lots of recordings of Ollie. In fact, I just found one the other day. Oh, yeah, here it is. This is one that I haven't really seen a lot of recordings of her doing. It's a tune called A Rock in the Weary Land. Have you ever heard this one?
0: Well, maybe. There is a song I've heard done by other old-time string bands called Rockin' in a Weary Land. Let's see if it's the same.
1: Check it out.
2: This is a real old song that my mother sung when I remember, ever since I can remember anything, I remember singing these songs. And the one I'm going to sing first is A Rock in the Weary Land. That's what she's... I don't guess you've ever heard it. I've never sung it since... I don't know, for years. I'm going to try it.

0: He's like it.
1: Oh, Jeff, that is a classic right there. I just love recordings like that. What a gal she was.
2: I think that's a great example of what she does.
1: Yeah.
2: Singing a cappella like that and presenting a ballad like that, she makes it seem easy, but it's not an easy thing to do.
1: Right.
2: And this is a really, really good one, I think.
1: I remember a little bit about Aunt Ollie, and she's been gone for many, many years, passed away in the mid-70s, I would say. She knew hundreds and hundreds of songs. And she might sing an old song like that ballad and then follow it up with a Jeannie Seely song, you know, a country western song. She knew all kinds of different music, and she didn't care what she sang. She just loved to sing. She also knew a lot of jokes. And she actually had an old adding machine roll of tape that she kept all her jokes on. And so she could remind herself of a joke. And I wish I knew where that adding machine tape is now.
2: You know, I know where that adding machine tape is.
1: What?
2: Yeah, her relatives here in town have those.
1: Oh, my gosh. I'd love to see that.
2: Yeah, I've never seen them, but I know they exist, and I know who's got them.
1: Also, her 5-string banjo hangs here at the Ozark Folk Center.
2: Mm-hmm. That's correct.
1: Yeah. Got it in the lobby of the administration building.
2: That's right.
1: Well, Jeff, thanks so much. Great to hear such a beautiful ballad sung by old Aunt Ollie Gilbert.
2: It's my pleasure, Dave. Have a good day.
1: I see you.
3: Earl White is well known for his extensive repertoire of tunes and his compact, driving fiddling style. His string band includes Victor Furtado on banjo, Jim Nelson playing guitar, and bassist Dito Norris. Earl runs the Big Indian Farm Artesian Bakery with his wife in rural Virginia. He also teaches private lessons, hosts jams, and occasionally heads down to Raleigh to play for square dances. Here are a couple more good tunes from Earl White.

0: I initially started trying to play banjo. So when I was a kid, according to my aunt, there was that old commercial, a Mountain Dew commercial. And every time they said, Yahoo, Mountain Dew, according to them, I would get up and I would dance around because it was a banjo and the guitar. At that point, I had no idea what it was. You know, it was just something that just struck a nerve with me. In my first year of college, one of my best friends during Christmas break, she went home. And when she came back, she brought a fiddle. And the fiddle belonged to her brother-in-law's uncle's grandfather. And it was just hanging on the wall. And it was clear it was well over 100 years old. And at some point had been ordered through the Sears and Roebuck catalog. It was a Stradivarius copy. And she said, here, I want you to play it and maybe even have it. And so that's how I got into playing the fiddle, was just from that intervention.
1: How old were you?
0: I was 17. No, actually, I was 18 because I started college at 17.

That was Earl White and his string band playing two good traditional tunes. They started off with the Down South Blues, following that with I Truly Understand. It's time for another short break. When we return, our friend Brooks Blevins will introduce us to the husband of the lady you met down in the vault a little while ago. This is Ozark Highlands Radio.

0: Welcome back to Ozark Highlands Radio. This week, writer, professor, and historian Dr. Brooks Blevins profiles Ollie Gilbert's husband, folk singer Oscar Gilbert.
1: I am an old highwayman, Cole Younger is my name.
2: They say timing is everything. Maybe it's not everything, but you can't deny it's important. By the time the folk revival hit its stride in the 1960s, folklorist John Quincy Wolfe Jr. had been recording old-timey singers and musicians in the White River Hills of Arkansas for more than a decade. Some of Wolfe's discoveries lived long enough to become celebrities on the festival and college circuit. Others, though, passed away just at the moment when America's fascination with their music and their stories promised to cement their legacies as folk legends. And some of them were among Wolfe's most talented and knowledgeable subjects. There was Fred High of Carroll County, Arkansas, a walking repository of folk songs and folk ways. The old farmer and rural postmaster knew more than 100 songs by heart, many of which he saved for posterity in self-published booklets before his death in 1962. Another was W.P. Deathrow, a farmer and former politician who played a mean fiddle and French harp. Described by Wolfe as a man of independent opinions, bold ideas, and frank expressions, Deathrow also possessed a knowledge of at least 100 songs, which he continued to share with collectors and family members until his death in 1960. And no singer received greater praise from Wolfe than Uncle Bob Stark, whose beautiful, clear voice carried across the hills of Cleburne County. A neighbor recalled that Uncle Bob, who died in 1957, didn't sing like anybody else. Even the church songs, he sang them different, she remembered. He said he sang them like he liked to hear them, and everybody at the church knew it and had to follow him because he had the loudest voice. Perhaps none of Wolfe's singers came as close to well-deserved recognition as did Oscar Gilbert. Oscar's wife, whom a generation of festival goers would come to know as Aunt Ollie Gilbert, survived him by 20 years, and an eventful 20 years they were. A banjo player and singer with a remarkable repertoire of hundreds of songs, Aunt Ollie sang at the first Arkansas Folk Festival and on festival stages from Los Angeles to Washington, D.C. She appeared in TV documentaries and her recordings were featured on numerous albums. But Oscar died in 1960, just a couple of years before Ollie became Aunt Ollie, granny singer and darling of the festival circuit. His demise at the age of 75 meant that he missed the adulation and notoriety that would likely have come his way, for by most accounts, he was a finer singer than his wife and a more natural performer as well. Born and raised in Stone County, Arkansas, Oscar Gilbert lived almost all his adult life on a small farm in the community of Timbo, just a little piece from the farm of Jimmy Driftwood. He was a man of the hills, wrote John Quincy Wolfe Jr., independent, bold, and outspoken. He and Ollie raised 8 children on a big garden and the income he could scrape together farming, logging, and horse trading. Oscar worked hard, but he also appreciated a good shindig, and as Wolfe noted, the love of old song was a part of his makeup. Though his repertoire of old songs measured only a fraction of that of his wife, he made up for it with a strong personality, resonant voice, and knee-slapping enthusiasm, traits that impressed Wolfe when he first recorded Oscar in 1953. Like Ollie, Oscar possessed a mischievous streak a mile wide. No one in the community was safe from his practical jokes. Both of them, born storytellers, could slip into coarse humor without warning. In later years, Aunt Ollie's penchant for ribaldry reddened the faces of visitors on more than one occasion. So Oscar Gilbert arrived just a few years too early, or departed a few years too soon. He may have missed the festivals and the cameras and the records that brought Aunt Ollie undreamed-of recognition, but Oscar's hearty voice and a bit of that strong personality survive in a handful of Wolfe's recordings. We'll give him his due. Here's Oscar Gilbert singing his version of the ballad Cole Younger from a recording made in July 1953.
1: I am.

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We buy the fastest horses and then ride out of town.

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We then got on our horses and northward we did go. That godforsaken little town called Minnesota. Cole had his eye on the Northfield bank. His brother Bob did say, says Cole, if you undertake the job, you'll surely curse the day. We stationed out our pickets, we rolled up to the town, and

0: is between them and a soul disguise. That's last.
1: Thanks, Brooks. Every October, the Ozark Folk Center State Park holds its annual String Band Music and Arts Festival. It's 2 days of lively string band music and dance, handcrafted art, fine southern cuisine, and old-fashioned fun. The festival includes live shows on Friday and Saturday featuring acclaimed bands from the Ozarks and beyond, like the Earl White String Band.

My style, you know, when I look back, I never really had a lesson. And I think what attributes most to my style is I was a dancer for many years before I started actually playing. And my thing, and it seemed like the one of the things that set the Greengrass Cloggers apart from other teams was we danced to the music. And I was always intrigued by the fiddlers. Hey, how do they know where to put their fingers? And so when dancing to a band, you know, I know myself, I just lock into that particular instrument. So I like to say, I play the way I would dance.

0: So the Fiddler's Jam started as a gathering of friends, friends of friends, and family of friends, so that if you came there, you more than likely would pretty much know someone. Well, it has grown. We just had the 12th annual. For that week, it starts on a Tuesday, it ends on a Sunday, and it's all about fellowship in playing music. We have people from varying countries who come. We don't charge anything. We shut the bakery down for a week, and it's all about cranking out good organic food and playing music and the fellowship of friends. And to get there, you'd have to send an email to fiddlersjam@gmail.com.
1: Got it. 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
0: To get in the loop, right.

0: Closing out this week's show with some more good old-time tunes from the Earl White String Band. They started off with Piney Woods, following it with the L&N Rag and a medley of Cotton Eyed Joe and Happy Hollow. I hope you've enjoyed this good old-time music this week as much as I have. We'll be back next week with more good music from the Ozark Highlands. This is your host, Dave Smith. Bye, everybody.
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2: People of Earth, you are here.

You're listening to You Are Here on Cows Radio. I'm your host, Heather Perkins, and this month's theme is legends that I've actually met. So starting off that first block was Boombox from Boy Eats Drum Machine. That's John Ragel, who I met, I think, at some electronic music show at, you know, years ago. That's from his Boombox CD from 2008. Then Bring On the Supernatural, that's by Irene Espiritu, and that was a really cool project. She, during lockdown, you know, musicians couldn't really play out, so she did a project called Our Song Plus Your 10 Words and got prompt words from a lot of other artists and then wrote songs based on those prompts. And then that was produced into an album in 2022. So Bring On the Supernatural by Irene Espiritu. I used to work with her in San Francisco. Amazing singer, just a great person. And we've been back in touch the last few weeks, so that's been really cool. Then The Potential Urge by Leah Hinchcliffe. Leah and I were in many bands together. We go way back, and she's amazing. She composed and produced The Potential Urge and also played bass with Gus Slater on tenor sax, Matt Tabor on keys, Levi's Dragulin on trumpet, Dave Muldoon on drums, and Chance Hayden on guitar. Then Nervous in Suburbia from the Crazy Eights. I went to high school with their saxophone player, Dan Schaffler. That's from their LP Nervous in Suburbia, 1985. Then Lost Boy by The Happening, a band that played around a lot about 15 years ago in Portland from their album Piranha. I knew M. Brownlow, I don't even remember how, but it, you know, you run into musicians when you're a musician, and she's a musician, and that was a really fun record. Then She's Amazing by Team Dresch, personal best CD, 1994. I know a couple members of the band. I feel like I'm name dropping. I am name dropping. That's the whole point of the show. They're a seminal Riot Girl, a queer band, based in Portland for the most part. Really amazing. And they've been reforming and playing out a lot again. So that's cool. Try to catch them if you can. And then Sunrise, a Spectacle from Paradise Island. Lines Are Infinitely Fine, an LP from 2003. I don't remember exactly how I met Jenny Hoyston, but that's the person I know. Anyway, name dropping, that is the name of the game. I should just call this the name dropping show. So here's some more songs by people I've actually met. Name dropping like crazy. I'm just going to embrace it. Thanks for being here.

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I'm your host, Heather Perkins. Starting off that last block, Rosalia, I'm obsessed with this song, by Amanda Ruth Clemens from the One More Day CD, 2026. Just had a CD release party here in Portland a few weeks ago. It was amazing. Then She Is a Titan by The Crabs from 1991, a single put out by K Records. I met The Crabs in Eugene in 1991. Then Lover Boy by Virginia Cohen, an old friend of mine. We go way back to Eugene also. From her All You Can Ask CD that came out in 2022. We've done shows together. That's how I met her. We did a benefit together, gosh, back in the 90s. And then Wild Ride by The Cabin Project. Fantastic musicians here in Portland. I know them pretty well. They're amazing. I've been to a ton of their shows. That's a digital single that came out in 2024. Then You Anniversary by Lindsay Fuller from You Anniversary, a digital release that came out in 2012. Then Grind by Natasha Kamito featuring Tunde Adebempi. That's from her CD that came out in 2015 called Inevitable. And I met Natasha when she played a show that I put on, Electro Gals, in 2010, I want to say. Fantastic musician, does all the music, all the instruments, and amazing powerhouse singer. And then Dog by Watts Baldhead, featuring Kevin Diamond and Peggy Martinez. That's a single that came out in 1986. Gosh, I've met some really amazing folks in my life, and some of them are the musicians that you heard today. Thanks for listening to You Are Here. My name's Heather Perkins, and you can find me online at waterdogstudio.com. 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

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I'm Gary Sherwood. This is The Trip, a rediscovery of the 1960s. Tonight we'll be hearing music from Jose Feliciano, Simon and Garfunkel, Jonathan King, Andy Williams, the Jeanettes, the Bee Gees, Dusty Springfield, Sly and the Family Stone, the Beatles, and so many others. This week in 1969, New York's Miracle Mets sweep the Montreal Expos, putting them in first place for the very first time. Scottish Formula One driver Jackie Stewart wins the Italian Grand Prix at Monza. And the movie The Italian Job, starring Michael Caine, is a big hit at the box office. Topping the Billboard singles charts this week in 1969 was simply the greatest rock and roll band of all time.

Well, you know what I always say. It's not really a Saturday night until we hear some Motown. There you go from that Detroit Temptations. My Girl, tune written and produced by Smokey Robinson and Ronald White, who, of course, were both members of the Miracles at that time. I also heard Everyone's Gone to the Moon by Jonathan King, who was an undergraduate at Cambridge University when that song became a hit. Peaked at number 4 in the UK, number 17 here in the US. Freddie and the Dreamers from out of Manchester, England. Do the Freddie. That was like probably the dorkiest dance craze of the entire decade, but still a rather appealing tune. I just like Fred Garrity's voice, despite the geekiness. And the Rolling Stones got us started with Honky Tonk Women, the number one record on Billboard charts this week in 1969. Now, it's interesting. Keith Richard says that the song was originally more of country song, and you can hear that version of it on the album Let It Bleed. It's called Country Honk. And he credits Mick Taylor with making it more of a rock and roll tune. However, Mick Taylor remembers it differently. He says, no, the song was pretty much already finished before he even joined the band. He feels that he contributed very little. So, you know, normally when a song's a big hit, everyone takes credit. But there's Mick Taylor and Keith Richards both remembering it very differently and crediting the other. Anyway, I'm Gary Sherwood. This is The Trip, heard exclusively on KOWS Cows FM, The Mighty Moo. I do this every Saturday between 8 and 10. Playing my favorite music from my favorite decade for music, the 1960s. And if there's something you'd like to hear from that decade, be it a hit single or a B-side or an album cut, feel free to give me a call at 707-755-9250. Right now on The Trip, Sergio Mendez and Brazil 66.

Monkees with Pleasant Valley Sunday, tune written by Jerry Goffin and Carol King. They got the title from the street they were living on, Pleasant Valley Way in West Orange, New Jersey. And it's all about their disillusion with living in the suburbs. They were a pair of city kids, and they kind of missed that lifestyle. We also heard Life, title cut from the third album by Sly and the Family Stone, released in 1968. Jeanette from Out of the Bronx, Did Sally Go Round the Roses, their one and only moment of greatness, released in 63 on the Tuff label. That's T-U-F-F. And Sergio Mendes in Brazil 66, Did Mas Que Nada, which, you know, for a long time, I always assumed meant more than nothing. But no, in Portuguese, it's basically, it's like a saying. It's like a sarcastic saying. It's the equivalent of saying, yeah, right. So not to be confused with Spanish. I'm Gary Sherwood. This is The Trip on Cows FM. 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

farmhouse looking for a place to stay. I was mighty, mighty tired. I'd come a long, long way. I said, hey, hey, in there, is there anybody home? I was standing on the stairs.

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Then comes his daughter, whose name was Rita. She looked like she stepped out of a Dolce Vita.

at me with all his might. 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As his fist had hit the icebox, he said he's gonna kill me if I don't get out the door in 2 seconds flat. You unpatriotic, rotten Dr. Commie Rat.

From his 1966 album, Phil Oakes Live in Concert, we heard There But For Fortune. I Think I Understand was from Joni Mitchell off her second LP, Clouds. Bob Dylan, from his fourth album, Another Side to Bob Dylan, gave us Motor Psycho Nightmare, his take on those old corny traveling salesman jokes, also throwing in references to the film Psycho. And John Mayall with Eric Clapton and the Blues Breakers did the Freddie King Blues standard Hideaway. That was a request by Alan in Mill Valley, and a good one at that. I'm Gary Sherwood. This is The Trip on Cows FM. It's time for our weekly 60s reading. Let's go back to the book, The Heart of Rock and Soul, the 1001 greatest singles ever made by the Detroit rock critic Dave Marsh. And this is going to be entry number 276, Chapel of Love by the Dixie Cups. Produced by Jerry Lieber, Mike Stoller, Jeff Berry, and Ellie Greenwich. Written by Jeff Berry, Ellie Greenwich, and Phil Spector. Released on the Redbird label in 1964. Went to number one in Billboard. And this is what Dave Marsh has to say about it. How do theorists of rebel rock explain the fact that the biggest American hit during the first wave of the British invasion, one of only three U.S.-made number ones in the first 6 months of 1964, was a record by three teenage New Orleans girls singing the praises of that ultimate act of conformity, marriage? Certainly not by denying that it's a great bit of girl group rock and roll, because that's beyond deniability, especially when that lineup of behind-the-scenes talent in the credits above, a lineup that doesn't even include the crucial figure George Goldner, Lieber and Stoller's partner in the early days of Redbird and the guy who picked the Dixie Cups to be Redbird's first shot at the charts after hearing a demo submitted by their manager, veteran New Orleans R&B singer Joe Jones. Actually, it is a little hard to believe that it took this much New York studio rock talent to produce a record so disarmingly simple. Finger snaps, light horn riffs, snazzy uptown shuffle from the drums, a touch of vibes, the singing more unison than harmony. That's about it. No wall of sound extravaganza here. And the fact is that, while those credits aren't exactly phony, they are misleading. Spector's there, for instance, principally because Chapel of Love made its initial appearance as the final track on Introducing the Ronettes, featuring Veronica, their Phyllis album. Phil was upset that Barry and Greenwich decided to redo the song with the Dixie Cups, and no wonder, since the Ronettes turned in one of their better performances with it. But Barry and Greenwich had never gotten a solid shot at record production. So far, they'd been almost exclusively a songwriting team, and they wanted a hit. Their inexperience probably accounts for Lieber and Stoller's production credit. The label owners mainly supervised. So let's call Chapel of Love Jeff Berry and Ellie Greenwich's answer to Goffin and King's Locomotion. If the Dixie Cups weren't quite Little Eva, and Jeff and Ellie's own marriage didn't quite work out, consider that even a half a century later, their record still makes the case for giving it up and getting hitched seem damn persuasive.

KOWSLP 92.5 FM, Occidental, California. I'm Gary Sherwood. This is The Trip, a rediscovery of the 1960s. And you just had your weekly haircut, the original Broadway cast of hair, with What a Piece of Work is Man. Ahead of that, Wishin' and Hopin', Dusty Springfield, giving you your USDA minimum requirements of Bacharach and David. Tell Her No was by the Zombies' follow-up single to their breakout hit, She's Not There. Andy Williams saying Can't Get Used to Losing You. The Young Ones was by Cliff Richard and the Shadows. Now, Cliff and the Shadows, if you don't know, were massively big in the UK pop scene in the early 60s. Cliff was like pretty much the equivalent of Elvis in England, and yet was never that popular here, at least until the 70s, when he started having hits like Devil Woman and We Don't Talk Anymore. But my guess is, outside of Peter Noon's show on satellite radio, this is probably the only show you're going to hear Cliff in the Shadows on. Let's see, Bee Gees, New York Mining Disaster in 1941, and the Dixie Cups from out of New Orleans gave us Chapel of Love to kick off that long set. It is 3 minutes past the hour of 9 p.m. here at Cow Studios in downtown Santa Rosa, 3 minutes past midnight for those of you listening back east online, as so many of you do. It's time for the 9 o'clock block, a deeper listen of the decade. And I was asked this week, when was the last time I did a Beach Boys 9 o'clock block? Well, it's probably been a little while, at least a year. So for the next half hour, let's enjoy America's group, the Beach Boys.

This week's 9 o'clock block, we heard a half hour of the Beach Boys. Oh, my gosh. You know, a half hour, of course, not even remotely doing them justice. You know, just a very small sampling of their output ranging across the decade there. We, you know, heard stuff all the way going back to about 1963 up through 68 or so. Just a, you know, brief five-year period, but boy, no one did it better than them, I think. We heard Do It Again, All Summer Long, Heroes and Villains, Wendy, God Only Knows, Surfer Girl, Let 'Em Run Wild, Friends, California Girls, and Darlin'. I'm Gary Sherwood. 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Okay, now I gotta lower my voice and I gotta pull off my shoes here, because we are gonna sneak downstairs into the parents' den. What are the parents listening to tonight? Are the parents listening to the Rolling Stones or the Monkees, you know, or the Zombies or anyone else we've heard so far? No, the parents are listening to Tony Bennett.

from the movie song album released in 1966. That was Tony Bennett with Days of Wine and Roses. Moving on now to this week's Mad Men turntable track song featured on the TV series Mad Men. Let's go back to season 4, episode 7, The Suitcase, set in May of 1965. Now, the show's creator, Matthew Weiner, had been asked by the show's fans for the previous seasons, when are Don and Peggy going to sleep together? Now, Weiner never had any intention of having Don and Peggy hook up. So he thought, well, let's write an episode where they literally do sleep together and see what happens. And so it's when Don and Peggy are working on the Samsonite suitcase campaign, and Don is just really awful to Peggy through this whole thing. He tells her every idea she has is terrible. And it's her birthday on top of that, and she misses her own birthday dinner because Don is being such a bear of a boss. Anyway, eventually he relents. The two of them have dinner, and they share things about themselves, and they literally just fall asleep in Don's office. No hanky-panky or anything. And they come away with a better understanding. And the next morning, Don shows Peggy an idea he has for the Samsonite campaign. And she says, yeah, it's pretty good, but... Don says to her, why are you shitting on this? And again, though, it's just a new understanding they have. And as the end credits come up, this is what we hear.

The Beatles with Eleanor Rigby, one of Sir Paul McCartney's contributions to the album Revolver. Ahead of that, Do You Want to Know a Secret was from Billy J. Kramer with the Dakotas. Of course, that tune also credited to Mr. Lennon and McCartney, although primarily a John Lennon tune. John was inspired to write that song when he was thinking back to when his mother, Julia Lennon, would sing him when he was a child. When he would go to sleep, she would sing him the tune I'm Wishing from the Disney film Snow White and the Seven Dwarfs, which has the line, want to know a secret, promise not to tell. And so John remembered that and based a whole song around it. Became a number two hit in the UK for Billy J. Kramer and the Dakotas. Here in the States, it was a hit for the Beatles and was also found on their first UK album, Please Please Me. Jose Feliciano from 68 did his brilliant cover of the Doors tune, Light My Fire. And Simon and Garfunkel off their first album, Wednesday Morning 3 a.m., did Bleecker Street. I'm Gary Sherwood. This is The Trip, heard exclusively on Cows FM. Heading into our final set of the evening with the request we got last week for Led Zeppelin.

I know some people feel that marriage as an institution is dying out, but I disagree, and the point was driven home to me rather forcefully not long ago by a letter I received, which said, "Darling, I love you and I cannot live without you. Marry me or I will kill myself." Well, I was a little disturbed at that until I took another look at the envelope and saw that it was addressed to Occupant. Speaking of love, one problem that recurs more and more frequently these days in books and plays and movies is the inability of people to communicate with the people they love. Husbands and wives who can't communicate, children who can't communicate with their parents, and so on. And the characters in these books and plays and so on, and in real life, I might add, spend hours bemoaning the fact that they can't communicate. I feel that if a person can't communicate, the very least he can do is to shut up. One of the big news items of the past year concerned the fact that China, which we call Red China, exploded a nuclear bomb, which we called a device. Then Indonesia announced that it was going to have one soon, and proliferation became the word of the day. Here's a song about that. First we got the bomb, and that was good, 'cause we love peace and motherhood. Then Russia got the bomb, but that's okay, 'cause the balance of power's maintained that way. Who's next?

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Who's the next? A Luxembourg is next to go, and who knows, maybe Monaco.

0: from their 1969 album Tommy. That was The Who with Go to the Mirror. I saw the preview for the return.
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Tame Impala from Australia kicking off quite literally this week's edition of your Global Hits radio show. It's Rupert in the studio for the next 2 hours with you, and it is All Matters World Cup today. Yeah, have you been watching the soccer? Have you been watching the footy? The FIFA World Cup kicking off. What was your best match so far?

So yeah, on today's show, we're going to be bringing you some fun facts and figures from World Cups gone by, including, to start off with, the largest crowd ever, the 1950 World Cup final in Brazil, reportedly drew an estimated 200,000 spectators, making it the largest

0: So maybe you're going to tell us what team you're rooting for in the World Cup. Why not let us know? Studio at worldmixradioshow.co.uk, the email address. Fun facts around that soccer celebration continuing right now. A dog found the stolen trophy. Yes, the original Jules Rimet trophy was stolen in England back in 1966, famously recovered by a dog named Pickles, who became an instant hero for sniffing out the missing prize. Well done, Pickles.
1: Aye.

0: Luis Fonsi, Despacito with Daddy Yankee here on the World Mix. Yeah, so how are you doing? You safe? You fit? You well? Have you been watching the World Cup? I've been on night shifts in the old day job, if you know what I mean. So, actually, an opportunity to watch some of the footy whilst at work. Don't tell the bosses. No, they know. It's all good. What's your best match so far?
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Smoking Hot Afrobeat for you here on the World Mix. That's the second voice, Let It Be, from Zambia on your Global Hits radio show, especially for Mrs. KP. Celebrated her birthday late last week. Great woman, the soulmate, the rock of the programme, indeed. So from all of the World Mix family, here's a big thumbs up, big hug to an amazing woman.

So don't forget, fellow presenter Dan Sweeney chopping in real soon with a one-hit wonder classic. That's an artist that only made it big once in the US Billboard chart. Today, Dan looking back to 1999, and we are celebrating the World Cup, the FIFA World Cup, currently being played out in Canada, US and Mexico, with some fun facts for you. The oldest goal scorer, Roger Miller of Cameroon, scoring a World Cup goal at 42 years old back in 1994, proving that age is just a number, giving fans a funny grandpa scoring.

It's a special World Cup version of your Global Hits radio show with some fun facts for you. We talked about the oldest goal scorer, Roger Miller of Cameroon. How about the youngest? The youngest player ever, Norman Whiteside of Northern Ireland, debuted at 17 years old in 1982. 17? That's crazy. From

0: Okay, over to some shout-outs right now. Saying happy birthday to Rachel Nordenhammer Patel. Many happy returns to you both. Also shouting out, saying hello to Alison McLaughlin, Sally Sapiro, and Andrew Nord, dad of Rachel. He said, Rupert, please send my love and wishes to my beautiful daughter. There you go. Nice one, Andrew. Hope you're having a wonderful celebration today.
1: Too much of anything is not good for you, baby. 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There's many times that we've loved and we've shared love and made love. It doesn't seem to me like it's enough. It's just not enough for you.

0: 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Why can't get enough of your love, baby? On your global hits radio show. Dan Sweeney, fellow presenter in the studio, about to push me out of the chair. He's up next with a one-hit wonder classic, an artist that only made it big once in the US Billboard chart. Today, Dan, looking back to 1999.
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Number 10. In June of 1999, Shantae's Got a Man. Add Shantae Moore, a singer, songwriter, actress, TV personality, and author from San Francisco. Well, Moore became a television personality in 2013, being involved in TV1's reality series R&B Divas, Los Angeles, for three seasons. In 2018, she premiered a new single, One Love, featuring Louis Skye. Thanks for tuning in for another look at a one-hit wonder classic. 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We'll keep marching down the road of One Hit Wonders next time. Until then, you have a great day.

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1: A little bit of chill for you here on this special edition of your Global Hits radio show. Maluka, the one from 2015. Who's going to be the one at the FIFA World Cup? Who's going to be the one to lift the trophy? What do you reckon? Some fun facts and features for you continuing. Triple hosting. That's the first time that three countries are simultaneously hosting the World Cup in this particular tournament. Obviously, Canada, Mexico and the US, all with games. Bit of a logistical challenge, I would guess, if you're planning to watch loads of different matches. That's a lot of travel and a lot of experience.

of World Mix. Our musical journey around the globe continues. We've got songs from Ray Morris, Shallow Heights, Jennifer Lopez and Pitbull, and Femi Kuti, amongst more. Also, Chapter One, that's where we dig out the debut release from a different artist. It's The Beloved this week, as well as the 80s fix, stepping back in time with America and Chicago. True classics, dusted off and on the turntable for you. That's still to come in the next 60 minutes. Don't go anywhere. It's The World Mix.

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0: 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Feed and Carol G, Freaky, playing out here on your Global Hits Radio Show. Okay, up next, Chapter One. That's where we root out the debut big smash from a different artist each week. And today is the turn of the beloved. Do you remember them? You'll certainly remember this song.
1: It's Chapter One here on the World Mix, where we dig out the very first hit from a famous artist. It's where it all started,

Chapter One today, stopping off in the UK with The Beloved and a song that's been described as a glorious slice of ice cool synth pop. Just what you need if you're on a sweltering beach somewhere in the world right now. Released at the very start of 1993. Written by frontman John Marsh and his wife Helena Marsh. Their largest hits from The Beloved. The Beloved, actually, originally a post-punk indie band formed in 1983, but underwent a change of direction in the late 80s, and that was their largest hit. Other tunes that you might remember, The Sun Rising, yeah? Good one there. Hello, Your Love Takes Me Higher, and Satellite. I think they're still going. We'll have to dig out and see if they've released anything new recently. The Beloved on Chapter One, Sweet Harmony.

0: 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That's a bit heavy for the world mix, isn't it, Rupert? 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

0: Now, if football's not your thing and a World Cup simply doesn't grab you, maybe a different form of championships will pique your interest. Well, held last weekend, hundreds of spectators flocked to a Kent village in the United Kingdom to watch a very chaotic World Custard Pie Throwing Championships. Yes, hundreds of spectators descended upon Cox Heath Village Hall in Maidstone last Saturday to witness the very messy yet highly competitive World Custard Pie Championships. The annual event, which first began in 1967, saw 27 teams battle it out for the coveted trophy, with the old school Ravers returning victoriously. The custard flinging chaos saw them when contestants earn points by launching paper plates filled with a special custard pie mixture at their opponents. A direct hit to the face secures 6 points, whilst a strike to the shoulders or above earns 3. Anything below that registers a soul point. Jeff Cook, one of the event organisers and presenters, described it as a great day and really good fun. So if football's not your thing, put it in your diary for next year. The World Custard Pie Throwing Championships in Maidstone, Kent. Is that your cup of tea? Yum, yum. And all that?
1: J-Lo.

classic, timeless from 2011, Jennifer Lopez on the floor featuring Pitbull, featuring Kaoma's Lambada. That was the sample that you were trying to remember. Yeah, indeed. And before that, it was Shalou's Heights. Shalou, a bit of instrumental kind of chill music for you there. Inspired by his time in San Miguel de Allende in Mexico, written during a period of personal reset. Kind of chill music here in the World Mix, so why not?

still to come in this hour, the 86. That's where the big boss here at the station grants us permission to root around at the back of the record library. You know, digging out those classics from yesteryear, giving them a little spin on the turntables here in the studio. America and Chicago lined up for you today. And I haven't forgotten you if you've emailed in. Some shout-outs coming next after Snowman from South Korea. You can-

Your World Mix flight really going places this week from South Korea, Snowman. Yeah, promise to get some shout-outs. Thank you for your email. So we're saying hi to Salima Lawrence, Nick Knight, Mark Rowden, Darren Jones, Lee Seabrook, Angela Fifield, Reese Braniff, Ricky Bailey, Q Anderson, Hassan Mirza, Pauline Cottam and Jed Hyde. All touching base on the old emails. Thank you for your kind words, and I hope you're enjoying our musical.

Okay, hot footing it back from the record library down in the bowels of the station. The 80s fix is up next. We've dusted off some classics from yesteryear. They're lined up on turntables 1 and 2. Ready to rumble next. The 80s fix today, America and Chicago for you.

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1: It's awesome. It's awesome.
0: One hit after another. 10 years of solid hits, and you can hear it right here.

Absolute classics for you today on the 80s Fix. First, you heard America's Horse With No Name. I never knew that they were actually a British-American folk rock trio. Thought they were totally American. Written by Dewey Bunnell. Released in late 1971 in Europe and early 72 in the USA. Met with commercial success, topping charts in Canada, Finland, the US, and up to number 3 in the UK singles chart, certified gold by the RIAA back in 72. And then it was Chicago's If You Leave Me Now, of course, from 1976. Peter Cetera, the bass player, the author of that great tune, the title of a compilation album released in 1983 too, topped the US Billboard charts in that year, staying there for 2 weeks. Their first number one, Chicago, If You Leave Me Now. Classic memories on the 80s Fix.

Lady Gaga, Bruno Mars, Die With A Smile. Just about wrapping things up on a slightly different edition today, focusing in on all matters FIFA World Cup. Some of the sights, some of the sounds, and some of the wacky stories that go along with that competition. Next week, we'll be back in our normal World Mix flight modes. So please do put a reminder in your diary or on your phone, and we'll see you then. 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

0: rectangular.
1: Rectangular, yes. And what else?
0: Well, yellow and black and rectangular.
1: Rectangular, yes. What else?
0: Well, doctor, it has kind of black and yellow and black and...
1: Rectangular, yes.
0: It has kind of shapes inside.
1: Yellow, black, and shapes inside.
0: Oh, I see them everywhere.
1: What else?
0: It has kind of wedge shapes inside.
1: Yellow, black...
0: Black and yellow and...
1: And with...
0: Rectangular.
1: Wedge shapes inside.
0: Oh, I see them everywhere. Do you hear me?
1: There. Just lie back.
0: Black and...
1: Black and yellow with...
0: Everywhere, do you hear me?
1: There, Mrs. Black.
0: Well, wedge shapes.
1: Mrs. Wedge...
0: Everywhere.
1: There. Back on the couch.
0: What does it mean?
1: Rectangular, black, and with wedge shapes inside.
0: Oh, I see them everywhere, everywhere.
1: Just lie back on the couch.
0: What does it mean?
1: Yellow and with black shapes...
0: Wedge shapes inside.
1: Inside.
0: Everywhere, do you hear me?
1: There. Back on the couch.
0: What does it mean?
1: Mrs. Yellow, back on the couch.
0: What does it mean? Am I losing my mind?
1: Just lie back on the couch.
0: What does it mean?
1: Just lie back.
0: Am I losing my mind?
1: There.
0: Everywhere.
1: Just lie back.
0: Do you hear me?
1: There, Mrs.
0: Everywhere, do you hear me?
1: There.
0: Do you hear me?
1: Mrs.
0: Rectangular.
1: Mrs. Rectangular. Yes.
0: Am I losing my mind?
2: What you have been seeing everywhere you look are those yellow and black signs used to indicate a fallout shelter in buildings.
0: Uh-huh. So you see these signs too, Dr. Black?
1: Why, sure, Mrs. Rectangular.
0: Oh, well, I feel better already.
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5: Ba-ba-ba-ba-ba. Let me start fresh, shall we? What kind of a show could this be? On the radio? Let's see, do you have a tape recorder in there?
6: We're delighted to have you with us, and we extend a cordial welcome to you. Now it's showtime, folks. And you can be sure it's the best show in town. Your continued patronage is very, very welcome.

0: Hello, buddy boy. Come on in.
1: Boss, you were supposed to leave by 8 o'clock. What's going on here?
0: We're having a party, boy.
2: Come on in, darling. You're invited.
1: Invited? What do you mean invited? This is my pad. Who are all these people?
0: These are my people.
2: Mingle, darling. Mingle.
1: Good evening, miss. Oh, I didn't mean to frighten you. Tell me why you're crying. What's your name?
3: Laura! And they're coming!

0: It's a tune that's going to catch on.
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1: what can I do?"

We interrupt this program for a tornado warning. A tornado warning is in effect for Oakland and Macomb counties in Michigan and for boaters on Lake St. Clair. A funnel cloud was sighted by Milford police near Milford in western Oakland County about 17 minutes ago at 11:30 and is moving toward the southeast. This is a tornado warning.

there, folks. This is Kitschy Mama. You are listening to The Mess Around. Thank you for tuning in. We're here playing some wacky old records for you, as usual. And we began the show with Rockin' Bradley with Lookout on Fire Records from 1959. Then we had the Bo Bremels and their hit, Just a Little, on Autumn Records from 1965. We had a great instrumental by Freddie and the Heartaches with Womp Womp on Scott Records out of Florida from 1959. And Bald Headed Baby by Buddy Sharp and the Shakers on Phoebe Records from 1958. We had a cut by the Beach Boys doing Papa Ooh Mow Mow on Capitol from 1966. And Dale Hawkins with Tornado on Checker Records from 1958. Just now we had the Individuals doing I Want Love on Raven Records from 1967. Thanks for tuning in. Next up, I've got the Bronzettes with Hotspot on Parkway Records right here on The Mess Around.

coming! The Knickerbockers! The most versatile group in the nation, direct from where the action is, the Knickerbockers, this Thursday night at the Lakeland Civic Center. Also, Florida's newest sensational show band, the Entasers, the Gatekeepers, and the Gomads. 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Another Roy Sanchez production, this Thursday night, the Knickerbockers! Going to be tomorrow night. Now, here's really Charlie Brown going to venture out to Lakeland Town to host that whole big grand affair. Knickerbockers happening in

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0: Through history's pages, down through the ages, the man with a beard was a king. Ah, but the opposite sex on beards put a hex, you know, to be clean-shaven and smooth. That's the thing now. So, cat, get ready, get set for the blow. Get rid of that wailing beard. You're a drag, you're not neat, you're missing a beat. And that goatee, it's gotta go, like, gotta go. Like Delilah took Samson, like Caesar took Gaul, like the wolf came down on the pigs. You gotta dig the rules of the gig, and that goatee, it's just gotta go, that's all, gotta go. Many a chick whose heart madly flips when a bearded man catches her eye says she'll never surrender her skin soft and tender to the caress of a goat-bearded guy. So give up that adornment on which so much time spent. Go on, concede, surrender, Romeo. Give that beard the brush off. Man, to a barber, quick, rush off. Cause that goatee, like it's gotta go. Got to go, that is. Man, it's weird. Way too much. It's playing left field. Goatee. Can't stay. So what's it gonna do? It's gotta go. It's gonna wail way out. That's what it's gonna do. Way out.
1: Ah, now here's something you'll like.

there, gang. This is Kitschy Mama. You're listening to The Mess Around. Thank you for tuning in. In that second set, we began with the Bronzettes with Hotspot on Parkway Records from 1964. They made a classic hit by the Knickerbockers with Lies. We had Do the Strum by Jerry Harlow off of Joe Meek's T-Chest Tapes compilation, Do the Strum. Great one there. With Janis Martin with Good Love, another great one on RCA Victor from 1958, and Sweet Pea by Gregory Howard on Cap Records from 1963. We had a wacky one by WNBC New York DJ Dick Summer. The Goatee's Gotta Go on KW Records out of Indiana from 1959. Just now we had a cutie by The Mellows featuring Lillian Lee with You've Gone on Candlelight Records from 1956. Thanks for tuning in. Next up, we've got the stars of the show with Great Googly Moo, the Spaniels, on VJ Records from 1958, right here on The Mess Around.

You think you're miserable from listening? This happened. Not only do I have to read these jokes that they send in, but I got relatives that want to get on the show. They say, you're a big man. You're putting on a whole show. You're the producer and all. Get us on the show. Well, I'm fed up, friends. I got them all here, my relatives, and they're coming out one by one. And they're going to do whatever they have to do to entertain you. First, I'd like to introduce a cousin of mine from Norfolk, Virginia. Come out here, dear. 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
1: From the way you've got me heaving, I'm darn glad to see you leaving. 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Since the day you popped the question, I've had acid indigestion, for I found that I was underneath your thumb. 1 week after we were married, I was wishing I was buried when I saw you were a dirty, lousy bum. When I look at you, I feel as if a lizard is inside of me and not on my gizzard. Oh, my love would have been truer, but your breath smelled like a sewer. When you married me, you played a dirty trick. And my heart may not be breaking, but my belly sure is aching, cause the very thought of you still makes me sick. So I'm puking my heart out over you. Ugh.

there, gang. This is Kitschy Mama. You've been listening to The Mess Around. Thanks so much for tuning in today. In that last and final set, we began with the stars of the show, The Spaniels, with Great Googly Moo on VJ Records from 1958. We had The Grr Mambo by Linda Hayes on Hollywood Records from 1954. And The Chancellors with I Know a Girl, a good old acetate, on Regent Sound Studio Recordings from New York City. We had I Regret That, translated by Hana Hajime, and the Crazy Cats out of Japan on Toshiba Records from 1965, and good old Eddie Bo with Tell It Like It Is on Rick Records out of New Orleans from 1960. We had Puking My Heart Out Over You by the Funny Boners on Joker Records out of Hollywood. And just now we had Nobody Can Do the Dog Like I Do by Sebastian and the House Rockers on Colt 45 Records from 1963. If you like what you heard, tune in same time, same place. And if you want to hear The Mess Around again or see the playlist, all the shows are archived over at Mixcloud at Kitschy Mama Radio. And if you need some more, you can find me all over social media where I'm sharing more radio records and crap all week long. My background music today is Rockin' Crickets by the Rockin' Rebels on Swan Records from 1963. I'm going to leave you with one last song today, some great gal group Mush by the Butterflies with I Wonder on Redbird Records from 1965. Thanks for listening, folks, and we'll see you next week. Adios!

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3: Well, we got a bare bones crew this week.
4: We are bare. We're all naked.
5: We're all fat. Ain't nothing, boy. But you ain't going to see our bones.
3: Oh, boy.
5: Well, I don't know. Mr. Excitement's not real chubby anymore.
4: No.
3: No, he's lost a little bit of weight.
5: Yeah.
3: Yeah, mostly in his head.
4: I remember just like, weed. Okay.
3: Sherry's on in Texas.
5: Stuck out at us.
3: Sherry's on in Texas. Deep in the heart of Texas. Texas.
5: Both.
3: Yeah, both. And then Seymour is in Vermont, and I'm in trouble. Something like that.
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3: 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And before we started this morning, we were talking back and forth, and Sherry, you were saying something about shaking all over. Well, guess what I've got for a song? Shaking all over.

0: Back in 1965, but guess who?
1: That's a good way to start out, Dex.
0: Isn't it?
2: Yeah.
1: Take it. Dex was shaking.
0: I was air drumming.
2: I saw that.
1: I felt it.
0: Yeah, that's a song that, well, it was out when I was just into junior high, and my group used to play that.
1: Oh, really?
0: Oh, gosh.
2: Huh.
0: Good old days.
1: Can you sing it? Can you sing it?
0: It.
1: Can you sing it?
0: I could, but I'm not going to.
2: He did sing it. He said,
0: Yeah. You caught that one.
1: So what happened last?
0: The commercial was for a game, Trouble.
2: Bubble.
0: And Sherry got
2: it. Trouble Bubble.
0: Yes. Sherry got it first, and then Mark and Angela and Cindy and Pedro. And the movie, Patch Adams. Robin Williams.
2: Yeah.
0: And boy.
2: I couldn't think of that.
0: Anything with Robin Williams has got to be good.
2: God,
1: gonna be good.
2: Actor.
0: Mark got it first, and then Angela and Cindy and Pedro and I. The TV theme, Northern Exposure.
1: Good show.
0: Yes.
2: I never watched it. I don't know
0: you never
2: I
0: saw
2: missed that.
0: That?
2: No.
1: Oh, it was a good show.
0: Yes, it was.
2: It's probably on while football or basketball or something was on, you know?
0: Well, probably.
2: Those days I didn't watch a lot of TV. Yeah.
1: I remember it was usually like towards the later evening of when it was on.
2: Yeah.
1: Like 10 or something like that. 10:30.
0: Something like that.
1: Yeah. Anyway, go on, Dex.
0: And the music trivia. Before Adam Sandler, what comedian debuted a hit song on Saturday Night Live? Well, Mark and Cindy and Pedro knew. Steve Martin.

0: love Steve Martin.
1: Oh,
0: I
1: love that.
0: Him.
1: Love that guy.
0: He had good movies.
1: Yes.
0: He still does.
1: Still does.
0: Have y'all watched Only Murders in the Building?
1: No, I haven't seen that.
0: No. Oh, it. I don't even know if there's... I have it on my server thing, and we're in between seasons right now. Yeah. I just... It's so funny. It's Steve Martin, Martin Short.
1: Oh, gosh. Those two.
0: And Selena Gomez.
1: Oh, my goodness.
0: They're the three main characters. And I, you know, they always have stars. Like one time they had, I can't think of her damn name.
1: Oops.
0: it starts with an S, I think. I'll think of it. But she, Bailey and I kept arguing about who it was. I can't remember. Now I can't even remember. Anyway, I love that stupid show. If you can figure out a way to watch it, it's a scream. It's so funny.
1: Well, you get Steve Martin and Martin Short together, and you got gold.
0: I mean, they're priceless, both of them.
1: Oh, my gosh, I guess. Did I ever tell you I used to work with a guy who knew Steve Martin?
0: No.
1: Yeah. He was the station manager of one of the radio stations I worked for. And he told me about Steve Martin's way of getting free meals.
2: What?
1: He had a business card made up that said he was a health inspector. And so he'd go to all these restaurants in California and get a free meal out of them.
0: Oh, my God.
2: That's true. I don't think that would work in Northfield, Dad.
1: Yeah, no, we're too well known.
2: They serve us out. Get out, you guys.
1: Yeah, really. What are you trying
2: to pull? What's next? Do we get on?
1: Mystery item from last week. The first A in NASA. What does it stand for?
0: Aeronautics.
1: And Sherry and Seymour and Mark and Linda and Cindy and Pedro all got it.
0: We did.
1: And then you get to the name, the tune.
2: Right.
1: It's a 1960 number one from Jimmy Jones. Mark, Cindy, and Pedro knew Handyman.

0: Del Shannon had a good version of that also. If you're ready, ready for this week's?
1: I'm ready.
0: Okay.
2: Not really.
0: Here it comes.
2: No. I know it, but I don't know.
0: Give you a little bit of the vocal. Maybe that'll help.
2: Okay. Do it.

0: work all day.
1: Okay. Any ideas?
2: No say.
3: I know it. I mean, I heard it instantly in my head. I know it, but
1: you know it, but you're not getting it yet.
3: I don't know it.
1: One more time.

0: work all day.
1: Okay.
2: Okie doke.
1: Okey-doke.
2: I don't know, Dick. I don't know.
1: You don't know? Friends, how about you?
3: If you have a guess, please send a private message to Timeless Oldies Variety Show Facebook page or an email to timelessoldies@aol.com. Now let's get back to this cockamamie show.
1: For Angela in Georgia. Angela. Hello, Angela.
2: Hey.

0: There we go. It's the Timeless Oldies Variety Show.
1: I think we have good songs this week. But I got something I want to show you, Dex.
0: You do?
1: Yeah, Cheryl, turn around. I'm just kidding.
0: Don't you dare.
1: Last night I was on the computer, and all of a sudden something came up on the screen. Right in front of my face, out of the blue. I didn't look for anything. From 2015.
0: Really?
1: Yes, on our show. And you'll know it right off, Dex. I just sent it. Okay, I just sent it to group chat.
0: For goodness sake.
2: Who is that? I mean, I know it's Dex.
1: We had this little thing for the show called, I think it was it Caring Cuddles or something like
0: that? Yes, it was. And
1: so we had asked listeners to send us stuffed animals that we could pass on to, like, the hospital, the police and stuff.
0: We did.
1: And
0: we brought them up to the hospital.
1: And we got a lot of them. That's for kids in trauma that are having trauma. You know,
2: that's really cool.
1: Fires or anything.
0: Oh, my gosh, yeah.
1: And so they would pass them out to the children. But we got a lot of them. We got a lot more than what we expected.
0: Yes, we did.
2: Well, that one is big.
0: Oh, yeah.
2: That's really cool.
1: That's Dex.
2: You're terrible.
0: Oh, absolutely.
2: I can't person.
1: Oh, by the way, that guy in the middle, the doctor.
0: Yes.
1: He told us he listens to our show.
0: Really?
1: Yeah.
2: Cool.
0: I thought he was smart.
1: But I,
2: that's
1: you know,
2: really
1: that
2: cool.
1: was so weird to see that pop up in my screen.
0: Isn't that something?
1: Yeah, so fun.
2: That's cool.
0: It's the Timeless Oldies Variety Show. We got a commercial from 1964.
1: Ooh.
0: Can we identify this? Let's find out.
3: Enter magnet. The most powerful force in the universe. The strangest power ever known. The great strength of is now in your hands. Whammo's new lifts up to 20 pounds of steel. A magnet so powerful, just try its strength. It's magic. It's amazing in fun. Lifts almost anything. You can attract and grab steel objects even underwater. With a grip of pull a trike, pull a wagon. No, no, don't pull that car. Have fun, say.
4: Hey, I want.
3: Make sure it's the original sold everywhere by Whammo.
1: We, huh?
0: Good boy.
1: I had that when I was young.
0: You did?
1: I did.
0: Yeah.
2: What was it?
0: Animal magnetism.
1: You have to, come on.
0: What was that called?
1: Carol, you gotta try. I don't think Carol would know. I don't think it was particularly a girl's toy.
0: I don't know what that was.
1: Uh huh. You'll know after the show.
0: Okay.
2: No, I got into toys like that when I was a little older because of my son. You know.
0: Oh yeah.
2: Anything Whammo he wanted.
1: Remember Whammo?
0: Yep.
2: Yeah.
1: Do they still exist?
2: We did.
1: We had a hula hoop commercial once on the show.
0: No, we did.
1: I think that Mark and Linda are out on a date or something like that.
0: Oh, must be.
2: Yeah.
0: Yeah.
2: Well, you know what happens if you stab Stretch Armstrong?
1: What?
0: What does he do? Not stretch.
2: He oozes.
0: He oozes.
1: Ew.
2: And there ain't a thing you can do about it.
1: Ew.
2: They just put him in the trash.
0: That sounds like a Sir Charles moment. Oh, speaking of whom.
1: Oh, speaking of
0: whom.
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0: Oh dear. Am I on already? I deeply apologize. I thought that I had enough time to make a bit of tea. Today, I have a special treat for you. Words from the Washington Post, Neologism Contest. Neology is creating a new word, or giving a new meaning of an existing word. Let's begin, shall we? The word, coffee. Coffee is the person upon whom one coughs. The word, flabbergasted. Flabbergasted is being appalled over how much weight you've gained. The word, abdicate. Abdicate is to give up all hope of ever having a flat stomach. The word, esplanade. Esplanade is to attempt an explanation while drunk. And the word, negligent. Negligent describes a condition in which you absent-mindedly answer the door in your nightgown. The word, lymph. Lymph, to walk with a lisp. The word, gargoyle. Gargoyle is a gross, olive-flavored mouthwash. And the word, flatulence. Flatulence is an emergency vehicle that picks you up after you are run over by a steamroller. The word, balderdash. Balderdash is a rapidly receding hairline. Rectitude. Mr. Dex, the word rectitude is the formal, dignified bearing adopted by proctologists. And finally, a word, Pokemon. Pokemon is defined as a Rastafarian proctologist. I hope that you experienced a giggle or two. Till next time, I wish to thank you from the bottom of my heart.
1: This has been another short attention span story moment. Join us next week for another tale with Sir Charles.
2: Rectitude, huh?
3: Did you write that down?
2: Something was wrecked. I'm not quite sure what.
4: That, I liked flatulence. Yeah, that one. That was a good one.
2: Oh, my gosh. He is funny.
4: I don't know where he gets his stuff, but
3: he's silly.
2: Such a fertile mind.
4: Yes. Futile mind, did you say?
2: Feeble mind. I know, fertile mind.
4: Fertile mind.
2: Fertile mind.
3: Fertile mind. What? Do you remember his wife's name?
2: Oh, no. Baby Boo.
3: No, well, that's her.
2: Hortense.
3: Hortense, that's right.
2: Hortense. Yes.
3: She gets annoyed at him sometimes.
4: See, yeah, they were making their visits before I joined you guys. So
3: right.
4: I missed a whole lot of this.
2: Oh,
4: stuff.
2: Goodness.
4: My favorite one is when he's biting at the bubbles.
3: My favorite one is when he's brushing his teeth and stuff.
2: Oh gosh. Funny. And
3: that was the first one.
4: Completely missed whatever he was supposed to be doing because he was...
3: He does that a lot.
4: Yeah.
2: he's inside the house. It's raining like crazy outside, and his wife is trying to get in and keeps banging on the door, and he's not even hearing it.
3: I think that might happen next week.
2: That's a good one.
3: I like that one.
2: That is a good one.
4: My favorite's him biting at the bubbles.
3: Yeah, biting at the bubbles.
2: Tiny bubbles.
3: How
2: about a movie? You want to go to the movies?
3: Oh,
2: let's go to the movies.
3: Who knows
2: what picture you'll play? It's from 1960. That's all we know about
3: 50.
2: It.
3: 50.
2: All right.
3: 50.
2: 1950?
3: Yeah.
2: 1950, sorry.
3: Yeah, you apologize.
4: That's before my time.
3: Yes. Yeah, me too.
2: Me too. Me three.
4: Unfortunately.
2: And here it is.

should think that marriages were simple affairs. Boy meets girl, fall in love, they get married, have babies. Eventually the babies grow up and meet other babies. And they fall in love, get married, and have babies, and so on and on.

0: I don't know how to explain, but a wedding, a church wedding. Well, it's what every girl dreams of. A bridal dress, the orange blossoms, the music. It's something lovely to remember all the rest of her life. And something for us to remember, too.
1: It's my wedding and my
2: Ellie,
1: friend.
2: Ellie, I don't understand. What did you mean by...
1: Look, no one has to do anything. When the time comes, I'll do everything. I mean everything.
3: Oh, I wouldn't go to your own wedding. Now, none of your business.
4: Ellie, now look.
1: Now, listen, I don't care.
4: Fuck you! Fuck me! Now, look here, young man. If you insist upon a church wedding, you can count me out. I wash my hands of the whole affair.

0: Okay, it was a good movie.
1: I'm sure.
0: Spencer Tracy.
1: Spencer Tracy. Hmm.
0: Yes.
1: That's going back a bit.
0: It's a good movie.
1: Uh-huh.
0: Okie dokie, nobody's got it.
1: Nobody's got it.
2: It's beyond me.
0: Well, there's only two of you here anyway, so.
1: Hmm.
0: Yeah. Monty Bay.
2: You know Monty got it.
0: I want to hear, oh yeah. I ought to put him down for all getting all answers from today. What am I saying?
1: I don't know. What are you saying?
0: Oh, gosh. At my age, and I'm already forgetting things? Oh, here
2: you
0: he
2: know,
0: is.
2: I
0: here's
2: thought
0: Mark.
2: It didn't start until 91.
1: Hi, Mark. Hey, here's Mark.
0: We just said that we're in the...
2: We've been talking about you.
0: We're talking about you. Mark.
1: He's just getting on.
0: Hi, baby.
3: Huh?
1: Hey. Huh? Hey.
2: It's a little hair-lip dog.
0: We're just talking about you.
3: That, where are we you? Georgia.
0: We just finished a... I have a free pass. we just finished the Monty... one of the features. And it's only Dex and Cheryl with us, but they didn't get it. So we said, well, Mark will get it. Mark would get it. I said, I'm just going to put him down. I'm going to put him down for everything that he, you know. That...
3: Yeah, I was all ready to do this, and I got a little bit of a troubling news, so I spent some time the phone with my brother, and then I got off the phone, and I was like, oh my God, what time is it? So
0: it's the show. You should have brought your brother on.
3: Yeah.
0: I hope everything's okay.
3: It is okay for me and him.
1: Yeah. Well, that's a start.
3: We can talk about it after. We're on the air, right, or whatever.
1: Yes, we are.
0: And Dex was going to tell us about his first time ever.
3: Dex, it must have been horrible, Sherry. Who was picking on you? That's just terrible.
2: I know.
0: Well, we were just talking about Dex was about to talk about his first time.
1: What?
3: Oh yeah, yeah. Sherry, let me just sing a song for you. Mighty Mark is on the way.
1: Oh boy.
3: I'm here in case you were feeling good about yourself and you know.
0: Welcome back.
3: I'm here to take care of things.
0: What next, baby?
1: I've got a music trivia for you. Mark will get this one.
0: The animals
1: sang about a place that was the ruin of many a poor boy. Name the song. Oh.
2: Could you give us just a little bit of the music? I got it.
0: I got it too here, Dex Mason.
1: I'll give you the music next week. Wait a minute. Do I have it here? Maybe I do. Yes. Okay. Give you a little of the music here.
2: Got it.
1: Okay.
0: Oh. Okay, I got it.
1: You got it?
0: Yep.
1: Yes. Mr. Excitement got it.
0: I did.
1: Yes.
0: Yay me.
1: All right.
2: But I can't figure out how to make it. Here, let's see.
1: Let's see. No, Mark, sorry.
0: Mark.
3: No. Oh, I know what it is.
1: You know what it is.
0: Wow.
1: Mark, yes, you got it.
0: Dex used to like to frequent those places.
1: What? Not frequent.
0: And Cheryl used to work there.
3: Here we go.
0: Cheryl used to work there.
2: I got the dadgum.
3: Dadgum.
2: I can't make my.
3: Just put this here.
2: Hush.
1: Hey, guess who's here? Guess who's here?
0: Steve.
1: Steve's here.
0: Yay.

She's a Woman by Mosley Paul. It came out on Beatles 65 in December of 1964 in North America. In the UK, it came out on the flip or B-side of the single I Feel Fine. Paul was trying to write a song sounding like Little Richard. She's a Woman has Paul's bass volume at the loudest ever on a Beatles song, as well as Paul's voice reaching his vocal limit. She's a Woman can be found on albums such as the UK's version of Rarities, Bassmasters, Volume 1, Mono Masters. They also recorded it two times at BBC Radio as a part of set lists for concerts in 1965 and 1966. One such concert was released in 1977 containing She's a Woman live at the Hollywood Bowl. That album has been re-released and extended in 2016. Great album, folks. Great album. On She's a Woman, it's just the Fab Four. Paul, double-track vocal, bass, and piano. John, rhythm guitar. George, double-track lead guitar. Drums and a shaker, Ringo. I'm staying at a place called the Thousand Trails Lake and Shore Campground in Ocean View, New Jersey. So I'm dedicating this to all the cool people that work here and even the campers. I mean, give it to all the campers. You know, they're all great, especially a couple, Ralph and Hattie. So, from the vacation state of New Jersey, at the Thousand Trails Lake and Shore Campground in Ocean View, New Jersey, the Timeless Oldies Variety Show gives you the Beatles with She's a Woman.

0: Time was all right. Right. Show. Right.
1: Can, wait. Hmm? Everything's echoing back at me.
0: Oh, like, really?
1: But not right away.
0: That's strange.
1: You know,
2: put a cloth over that mirror.
1: It just started right in the middle of that song.
0: Oh, goodness.
1: I'm scared.
0: Oh, you're scared. You're scary.
3: I'm scared.
0: Oh,
3: it's okay, baby.
4: Just a baby.
0: It's okay, baby. Got a Pedro song here.
4: Is that same thing?
0: Pretty stuff. Pedro song, Kenny Nolan.
1: Hi, Pedro. Yep.

0: I don't believe we've ever played that on this show.
1: Thank you.
0: Well, we
1: Pedro.
0: Have now.
1: It was beautiful.
0: Thank you, Pedro.
2: Thank you, Pedro. Oh,
3: if you could only go back in time. No, I'm just kidding.
0: Sherry thought about that music trivia, and she got it.
1: You know, I was right, and oh, I
2: really?
1: Didn't cheat yeah, either.
2: That's easy, you know that?
3: What? You didn't oh, cheat.
1: Thank you.
2: I know, is that
1: so? You're the cheater in the group, yeah. Sir.
3: Yes, sir. Yes, ma'am. Sir.
0: Sir?
1: Yeah. Mm. Yeah.
3: Sure. Yes,
1: there is a difference.
2: What do we, oh, how about
0: a mystery
2: we
0: item?
2: The TV theme.
0: We can do a TV theme. Sure.
3: A TV.
0: Yeah. I've got a mystery item for you all, so everybody's going to get this one. This country shares a border with the Dominican Republic.
1: Oh.
0: Everybody's going to get this.
2: I was down in the Dominican Republic, but I don't know what's around it.
0: Yeah, I've been there.
2: Well, it's wet around it. It's wet water.
0: Yeah.
1: Let me get my
0: map. Water. Mark got it. Of course.
2: Well, he would know. He was right down there.
3: I cheated. I used my memories.
2: Selling cookies.
0: Good heavens.
3: Not my memories, but my memories.
0: Memories.
3: Use my memories to get that joke. I use my memory.
0: Certainly. The TV theme Seymour. Sure. We got it. Let's see what this
3: is. Get that, AC Morgan. Get that?

0: And you go at the end, you got to go.
1: Dex and Mark got it. Dex and Mark got it.
0: Yeah, and Sherry got it.
1: Did she?
0: Yeah.
2: I almost sent it to Dex. I almost sent it to Dex.
3: Yeah. I did scary. Send it to Dex. Oh, well.
2: That's why you got it. That's why you got it.
3: No, I love. Oh, you dog. I loved that.
0: It was a fun one, yeah. That was always fun.
2: You didn't like my barking? You call me a dog.
0: Oh. Yeah.
3: Little hair lip dog.
0: Oh, gee. Hey, Cindy.
1: Hey, Dex. You didn't check my trivia thing. Answer.
0: Your trivia answer?
1: Yes.
0: Oh, wait a minute.
1: You ignored me.
0: Oh, no. Guess who got it, too? The trivia answer. Seymour got it.
1: Did it.
0: Yep. He got it. And we've got a Cindy song going out to Pennsylvania. Love this group. Earth, Wind, and Fire.

0: Good song, Cindy.
1: I had that album when I was young.
0: You did?
1: I did.
0: No
2: kidding.
0: Did
2: you boogie
0: really?
2: To it?
1: Huh?
2: Did you boogie to it?
1: Boogie down.
3: Boogie down.
2: Boogie Wonderland. Did you boogie to it?
3: Boogie yes. down the reggae moment.
1: What are you doing there, Deck?
0: 5 to 10 for bad behavior. What about you?
1: Oh, dear.
0: By the way, Sherry got that also.
1: Got what?
0: Sherry got the mystery what? Item.
2: Borders oh, okay. Dominican Republic.
0: Mm.
2: Oh, the other one?
1: That one. Well,
4: don't say it out loud, girl.
0: And
4: say
0: and,
4: it out loud.
0: And she got the TV theme, sure.
1: Did you get the TV theme? Yes, she did.
0: Yes, she did.
5: I liked how I liked your flapping. I liked what you were like flapping your arms in the background.
1: Trying to get rid of her BO.
5: I thought she was falling or something. You should have a sky background on
2: that. I'm very, very careful about falling, Mark.
0: Yes.
2: It ain't the falling that's the problem.
0: Yeah.
2: Okay. It's the getting back
0: getting
2: up.
0: Back up. That's the problem.
5: Yeah, I know.
0: Hey, if you've got $625,000 to spare, there is a town for sale.
2: Really?
1: Maybe.
0: In Michigan. The town of Hell, Michigan is for sale.
2: There's a hell in Texas,
1: what
2: too.
1: Comes with it?
0: Let's see. In Hell, Michigan, you got 7 acres and an ice cream parlor.
1: Whee!
0: That's it. So you can have your very own town.
2: There's a hell in...
1: Can I be the mayor?
2: Jeez. What's that wonderful island? Cayman.
0: Cayman Island?
2: There's a hell in the Caymans.
0: No kidding.
2: I think it's on Grand Cayman.
0: Wow.
2: Yeah. You walk across this bridge and there's this deep pit full of trash. That's hell.
0: Oh, boy.
2: I was very disappointed.
1: Well, what's next, Dex? Are we running out of time?
0: We've got a Seymour song. This is a Seymour song. Perfect for summertime.

0: Oh, I've got one more. It was this week in 1967 that Aretha hit number one.
1: Yes.
0: Later on, Rolling Stone magazine ranked this as one of the five greatest songs of all time.
1: Yes.

0: you go. It's Aretha. One of many, many number ones. Good heavens.
1: Oh,
0: we're out of time.
1: Oh, no.
0: We're just getting started. Listen to Seymour Yodel.
2: You get to hear this, honey. We missed you. And we missed the bride, too.
0: Seymour, I didn't know you could do that.

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Coming up next on Cal's Community Radio, You Are Here. I'm your host, Heather Perkins. Today's edition of You Are Here, I'm calling it Legends I Have Met. So in my travels through life, I've met so many talented musicians, and it's amazing to me, the wealth of creativity around me. And I'm sure that you have a lot of amazing people in your world as well. So this is a salute to all those amazing people. That's the theme, Legends I've Met. So pull up a chair and get ready, because you are here, and I'm glad that you are.

You're listening to You Are Here on Cows Radio. I'm your host, Heather Perkins, and this month's theme is legends that I've actually met. So starting off that first block was Boombox from Boy Eats Drum Machine. That's John Ragel, who I met, I think, at some electronic music show at, you know, years ago. That's from his Boombox CD from 2008. Then Bring On the Supernatural, that's by Irene Espiritu, and that was a really cool project. She, during lockdown, you know, musicians couldn't really play out, so she did a project called Our Song Plus Your 10 Words and got prompt words from a lot of other artists and then wrote songs based on those prompts. And then that was produced into an album in 2022. So Bring On the Supernatural by Irene Espiritu. I used to work with her in San Francisco. Amazing singer, just a great person. And we've been back in touch the last few weeks, so that's been really cool. Then The Potential Urge by Leah Hinchcliffe. Leah and I were in many bands together. We go way back, and she's amazing. She composed and produced The Potential Urge and also played bass with Gus Slater on tenor sax, Matt Tabor on keys, Levi's Dragulin on trumpet, Dave Muldoon on drums, and Chance Hayden on guitar. Then Nervous in Suburbia from the Crazy Eights. I went to high school with their saxophone player, Dan Schaffler. That's from their LP, Nervous in Suburbia, 1985. Then Lost Boy by The Happening, a band that played around a lot about 15 years ago in Portland from their album Piranha. I knew M. Brownlow, I don't even remember how, but it, you know, you run into musicians when you're a musician, and she's a musician, and that was a really fun record. Then She's Amazing by Team Dresch, personal best CD, 1994. I know a couple members of the band. I feel like I'm name-dropping. I am name-dropping. That's the whole point of the show. They're a seminal Riot Girl, a queer band based in Portland for the most part. Really amazing. And they've been reforming and playing out a lot again. So that's cool. Try to catch them if you can. And then Sunrise, A Spectacle from Paradise Island, Lines Are Infinitely Fine, an LP from 2003. I don't remember exactly how I met Jenny Hoyston, but that's the person I know. Anyway, name dropping, that is the name of the game. I should just call this the name dropping show. So here's some more songs by people I've actually met, name dropping like crazy. I'm just going to embrace it. Thanks for being here.

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I'm your host, Heather Perkins. Starting off that last block, Rosalia, I'm obsessed with this song, by Amanda Ruth Clemens from the One More Day CD, 2026. Just had a CD release party here in Portland a few weeks ago. It was amazing. Then She Is a Titan by The Crabs from 1991, a single put out by K Records. I met The Crabs in Eugene in 1991. Then Lover Boy by Virginia Cohen, an old friend of mine. We go way back to Eugene also. From her All You Can Ask CD that came out in 2022. We've done shows together. That's how I met her. We did a benefit together, gosh, back in the 90s. And then Wild Ride by The Cabin Project. Fantastic musicians here in Portland. I know them pretty well. They're amazing. I've been to a ton of their shows. That's a digital single that came out in 2024. Then You Anniversary by Lindsay Fuller from You Anniversary, a digital release that came out in 2012. Then Grind by Natasha Kamito featuring Tunde Adebempi. That's from her CD that came out in 2015 called Inevitable. And I met Natasha when she played a show that I put on, Electro Gals, in 2010, I want to say. Fantastic musician, does all the music, all the instruments, and amazing powerhouse singer. And then Dog by Watts Baldhead, featuring Kevin Diamond and Peggy Martinez. That's a single that came out in 1986. Gosh, I've met some really amazing folks in my life, and some of them are the musicians that you heard today. Thanks for listening to You Are Here. My name's Heather Perkins, and you can find me online at waterdogstudio.com. 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You Are Here. We'll be back next month. Hope to see you then. Thanks for listening.

Hammersmithonian, are you ready for the Def Jam Tour? Let me hear you make some noise! In concert for BBC Television tonight and a fresh start to the week. Let me hear you make some noise for Public

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1: And we got cat stuff.
0: You know we got cat class.

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0: The Americana Hours comes your way each and every morning at 5 Pacific. The music from under that big Americana tent is Three Chords and the Truth and so much more. Glad you dropped in.
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4: It was one of the biggest shots from a career that would fill several highlight reels. It came in 1989 in the first-round playoff series between the Chicago Bulls and the Cleveland Cavaliers.
5: They had a run of 11 straight points in this game to turn a 6-point deficit into a 5-point lead. Then the Cavaliers came back, and it has been back and forth ever since.
4: Each team had won two games in the best of five, Cleveland taking game four when Michael Jordan missed a crucial free throw with seconds to play. Now game five and the series came down to the wire. With 3 seconds to play and the Cavs up by a point, there was time for just one shot, and everyone in the arena knew who would take it, including Jim Durham and Johnny Kerr, calling the game on the Bulls radio network.
5: The inbounds pass comes into Jordan. Here's Michael at the foul line. A shot on Elo. Good! The Bulls win! They win! Set the Cleveland Cavaliers! Michael Jordan hits it at the foul line. 101-100, 20,273 in stunned silence here in the Coliseum. Michael Jordan with 44 points in a game hit the shot over Craig Elo. What tremendous heroics we have had in game five from both teams. What a spectacular series this has been. In my days in the NBA, 16 years, greatest series I've ever seen. Man, right
6: here. Unbelievable, Jim. Back and forth, back and forth. They double-teamed Michael getting the ball inbounds. Double-teamed him. He was able to come out and get it around Nance. Took a drive around Elo. Got to the foul line. The ball just hit nothing but net. Dead silence in this building.
5: Look at this building. The wind has been sucked out of this place. Man, what a game. What a finish.
4: Moments after the game, Jordan calmly described his big moment.
7: Once I got the ball, I just penetrated. I went up. Elo came over to try to block the shot. I hesitated. I don't know how I did it, but I hesitated and I shot the basketball and made it.
4: While that season and the next ended short of a championship for the Bulls, beginning in 1991, they won 6 titles in an 8-year stretch and were crowned the team of the 90s, while Michael Jordan would become the greatest basketball player of that decade and maybe any decade.
8: How's your short, sport?
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8: Hello. Let me clear my throat. Oh, much better. Hello, everybody. Welcome to this edition of The Roots of Rock. That silly moment on the day that is going to be an exquisite one.
9: Welcome and listening to a radio station where the mighty hosts of heaven sing.
8: Yes, sirree, Bob. No bother doubt it. The first day of summer and Father's Day, and we're going to celebrate Dad. Ah, yes, no bother to doubt it. It's a pleasure to be with you today, or any day for that matter. The world's a crazy place, there's no bother to doubt that, but when people issue you a bushel of lemons, what do? You don't cry. You get down and squeeze. That's right, every ounce of energy goes into producing something worthwhile. And that's what we're going to do, because the word of today is, let me think on this for just a moment. I think I can come up with something worthwhile. Oh, yeah. Repugnant. I think the previous Pope used that term for a four-year period that America and the world had to go through some time ago. And we're back again, only this time things are becoming a little crazier than they've, well, ever been. We've got some crazy times in our past, there's no about a doubt that. However,
9: turn your radio.
8: Yeah, the theme of the day is listen, and the word is love. Saw the movie from Spielberg. Very interesting. I was kind of wondering where it was drifting to until the last couple of scenes, and it all came together, folks. We are not alone.

0: 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Oh!
1: 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Yeah, man.

Ah, yes. Welcome to Open Mic Morning right here with the Mad One. Yes, Brother MJ, there's Stone.

0: from the double CD collection, The Rolling Stones, Love You Live. 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Kind of depends. Oh, thank you. I love you too. Yeah, well, that's how I look in the morning. Oh, yes sirree. Bob. Who exactly is this guy? Bob. Thank you very much.
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0: I had to think I used to get paid to do this. I mean, goodness gracious, after all, a little something for Lady A.

0: little something special for someone special. Lady A this morning. Thanks for the request. We are live, more or less, give or take a day or three. Going to be going on a Caribbean, deep Caribbean cruise, I think, for the Christmas holiday season, just for the halibut. Yeah, drop a line overboard. Yeah, I'll catch my dinner tonight. Can't get any fresher than that. Incidentally, programs and opinions heard on KOWS are the individual, not necessarily representative of the opinions of staff, management, members, or underwriters. So there you go. We try to adhere, like glue, to the rules and regulations. But what the hey? You know what I am going to say next? Love is the answer.
1: The Rocket Man, tripping through ancient time and space. Rock.

0: Don't talk back.
1: Yaggity yak, yaggity yak.
2: Laugh on the half, that would be Chuckle City, comes up in about 10 minutes or so right here on the roots of rock, which run very deep. Yes, I remember this group. We had them at a club I was managing. This is the Four Tops.

Motor City. That would be Detroit. That's the Ford, Ford Tops. This issue with my sinuses came on, I don't know, about a year ago or so. I have no idea, and neither do the doctors that have examined this old body know anything about why this is happening to me. Oh, Lordy, we've tried everything except shoving a sock up my nose. That might work. Incidentally, we got a flea market over in Occidental up and coming here shortly. Next Saturday, matter of fact, on the 27th. So there's still time to donate. If you have items, go to our webpage, kowsfm.com, and let us know if you have something that needs to be offered to the flea market clientele there in West Sonoma County. And if you know Occidental, you know it's a beautiful town. It certainly is. Today is Father's Day, the first day of summer. No bother doubt it. We're going to celebrate both. But I think to take us there, we haven't heard from this gal in a while. I had the pleasure of introducing Diana Ross in Texas when I was with the Public Information Office of the United States Army at Fort Hood. And I emceed her show. This is Diana Ross.

0: beautiful songstress from Detroit, Michigan. That, of course, Diana Ross. To take us to Laugh on the Half with the Good Bunny, Brother MJ, right here on KOWS-FM from the Golden State. And they call it the Golden State because it takes a heck of a lot of gold to live here.
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9: Hello. Hello, Midget. Midget? Hi. It's me. Your father. What do you mean, who? It's your father. You recognize my voice? You've been living with me for 15 years. Annie, I am on the office phone. I've told you 100 times, when you're talking to me on the office phone, you call me Daddy, you call me Father, but you don't call me Goof Boy. You understand? Nobody's listening, but they may overhear it, and it just sounds ridiculous to have a kid calling me Goof Boy. That isn't right. All right. Call me Daddy. All right. Annie, reason I'm calling up, honey, I'm afraid I'm not going to be able to get home before you leave tonight. Well, yeah, your mother called me this afternoon and told me about it. Are you happy? Your first date. 15 years old, your first date. Thrilled? So am I. Congratulations. Wonderful. I thought it would never happen. I'm just teasing you, honey. I knew it was going to happen. I'm just all excited about it. Your first big date. You thrilled? Yeah. Yeah, with a boy? No, I know it's with a boy. I know. No. Don't misunderstand. I know it. I just thought it was with a crowd or something instead of just one fella, huh? You're going in a car. And is there another couple going along? Well, can you get another couple to go along? Have you tried to get another couple? I think you'd have more fun if another couple was along, if you could arrange it. Well, that's all right. Annie, I'm not going to be able to get home tonight because I'm stuck here at the office, and your mother called me, told me all about this thing, and I just want to wish you well. It's your first big evening, and I'd like to be there, and I'm sorry, honey, but there's something I want to talk to you about, Annie. Shame it has to be on the phone, but it's a little something I should have talked to you about a few years back. Actually, your mother should have talked to you about this this subject, but she doesn't believe in it. Never mind what I mean. You'll learn. All right, now, Annie, Here's the thing. Now, don't rush me, honey. Now, I'm trying to think of a right way to say this. Clean. You're going out with a boy. Any boys and girls are different. I know you know, but I'm not talking about what you learn in school, honey. I'm not talking about boy grasshoppers and girl grasshoppers. I'm talking about people. A young boy is rotten. That's what he is. Rotten. Yes, I was, and I was rotten clear through to the core. Do I know? All right. I don't mean he's rotten. It's just that he has certain feelings, and everybody else has to have them as far as he's concerned, you see. Now, you're going to be together in a car. Annie, a car is a kind of a intimate enclosure, and it's a kind of a motel room on wheels, you see. Well, now, don't ask me to be specific. You'll learn in time what I'm talking about. Now, this boy is, and if I'm saying this crudely, if I'm saying this in a stupid, crude way, I'm sorry. Now, I'm just a businessman. I don't know from nothing, but you're my kid. And I want to talk to you about this. And if I'm embarrassing you, for Pete's sakes, try to forget it. You're a big girl. You're 15. You're not a baby. If you were in India, you'd be a mother by now. Of course, a lot of girls in Chicago think they're in India. This kid is, he's going to spend some money on you. He's going to buy you a corsage, and he's going to feed you, incidentally, just a malted milk and a bacon lettuce tomato sandwich. Don't be a pig like you are with me, understand? All right. Eat easy. He's going to spend a few dollars, and it's hard-earned money, or it's his allowance, or you know, who are you going with? Oh, him. Well, in his case, he's been risking his neck all week stealing hubcaps, hasn't he? All right. So it's gonna cost him a few dollars. He's entitled. Well, never mind what he's entitled to, I'll tell you. He thinks he's entitled to more, but I'm gonna tell you what. When he takes you home, Annie, stops in front of the door, he's gonna wanna kiss you goodnight. Now, I'm gonna give you an order. You come across, you understand? You give him the kiss. No head turning at the last minute, no sweating, no blushing. Give him the kiss. All right? That's his business. The second kiss, Annie, that's your business. The third kiss, my business. All right, now, Annie, I'm sorry if I've said the wrong things to you at any time, because I don't want to embarrass a young lady, and you are, and you probably know all about this, and I just want to make sure in case there was a little spot you missed when you cleaned the window. You know, I just want to be there to say it. And Annie, I'm not going to worry about you. Your mother and I are not going to worry about you. I'm not even going to set a time for you to come home. I'll tell you to come home at a reasonable hour, but you be the decider of that. That's all I'm going to say. We're not going to worry. You go out and relax and have a good time. When you get home, look for me. I'll be in the window. Goodbye.
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0: 1973, the Rolling Stones. You can't always get what you want. There is a truism in that philosophy, no doubt about it. What are the limits of the human ability, the boundaries of the human experience? What does it mean to be a human being? Only you can answer that. Rolling Stones, our featured artist this June.
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0: Don and Phil.

bringing back memories with Brother MJ, the Everly Brothers. Special request, Girard.org, G-I-R-A-R-D.org. Yeah, that's the address. No doubt about it. A little shy from the top of the hour, if you started with the top of the hour when you came on board here on the Roots of Rock. And thanks for joining me every day, any day.

From SoCal, Los Angeles to be exact, Ambrosia on top of the charts this time of year, 1980. Where were you in 1980? Son of a gun. Coming up on the top of the hour, huh? It's a pleasure to be with you today or any day. What are the limits of the human ability, the boundaries of this experience? What does it mean to be a human being? Ah, yes. Remember, the truth is the absence of deceit. And what's our goal? Tranquility, harmony, and peace. Wouldn't come too soon if it came today. I understand that a couple of colleagues of mine were at a reunion recently in their 40s. They decided to have a beautiful dinner together, and after quite a bit of discussion, they made reservations at Chez Paris because the food was excellent. And the waitresses wore low-cut blouses. They had such a wonderful time that they decided to have dinner together every major college reunion. So 10 years later, they're in their 50s and they're well-established, they decided to meet again at Chez Paris because the food was so good and the wine list, mwah, outstanding. 10 years later, in their 60s, they decided once again to meet again at Chez Paris because the restaurant was quiet and smoke-free. In their 70s, they decided to meet again at the same cafe because it offered a senior discount and was wheelchair accessible. 10 years later, in their 80s, they decided to eat at Chez Paris because they heard the food was good and they wanted to try something new.

April in Portugal. Bringing back a memory with the Good Bunny. Top of the hour, happy Father's Day. This is Cat Stevens.

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0: Remember, your first wealth is your health. Let us dive back into our featured artist on this edition of The Roots of Rock. Everybody ready? 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

Johnny Rivers by request. Would you believe and why wouldn't you? That, of course, is rockin' Monyo Boogie Woogie Blues. And who's this? Wow, big hit getter. This is Madonna.

Boys of Madonna from Michigan, actually. Bay City, I believe, is where she was born. She had a slew of number one hits. That was on top of the charts, reached number two about this time of year in 94. It was coming down on the charts, but it was still active. Yes. Are we going to have History 101, or maybe we should have another Father's Day special, a little something to put a smile on your face. That would be...

Bryan Adams. Oh, yes. Heaven. Heaven on earth. That's what we're striving for. Peace, tranquility, harmony. Of course, the glue that holds that entire agenda together is love. Truth. What is truth? Well, let's think about that for a moment. Truth. The absence of deceit. Father's Day, June 21st, 2026. To all the fathers around the globe, think and listen.

0: George Michael on the Roots of Rock this Father's Day. Happy Father's Day. Here's a little something from a couple of guys in Chicago.
1: You know, there is a difference in ball bearings. And Coogan's makes that difference. Coogan's scientifically makes sure that each and every one of their ball bearings is not only round, not only smooth, but that it's pitless. They come in three handy sizes, 10, 25, and 50-cent packages, and you'll find them wherever ball bearings are sold. They make wonderful gifts for Father's Day, too. Remember the name Coogan's. B-A-L-L-B-E-A-R-I-N-G-S. Coogan's.
2: Hey, kids, what time is it? It's Rockin' Man time. Cowabunga, dude.

from my hometown, Baghdad by the Bay, San Francisco, here on the north coast of the Golden State. That's Bobby Freeman, and do you want to dance, baby? Nobody doubt it.

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0: Mick Jagger. Michael was his given name, by the by. And would you believe our featured artist on this wonderful Father's Day, the first day of summer right here on the Northern Hemisphere, and they're 180 down south. I've been watching the, they should call it the head and toe football game, because these guys bounce that soccer ball off their, or football, I'm sorry, growing up here in California, football is totally different than the football they call football everywhere else. It's always been soccer, but I digress. So just to ask you, what's important in life? Love, of course it is. Harmony, tranquility, and peace. Something to strive for. What do you say we have a little laugh on the half subsequently?
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3: Hey kids, what time is it? It's Rockin' Man time. 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

0: know what the Indian word for friend is. 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

0: He ruined the ending, one of the loveliest parts in the whole piece.
1: Stan Freberg, one of the giants in the broadcasting industry. And let's see here. We have a few moments to go. We're going to feature right now the group that has been our featured group for this month. So far, we have one more Sunday left. Next Saturday, we have a beautiful flea market happening in downtown Occidental, one of the most beautiful communities there is here in the North Coast. Absolutely no doubt about it. Our featured group, The Stones.

0: 1965 was the year the Rolling Stones on their way as tears roll by. Yes, sirree, Bob, no bond out. You know, there was another group that were kind of popular during that time frame. Let's see if we can find them. I know they're there somewhere.
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0: You tell them, sister, there's no bond about it. 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Do give us a holler. What was that group that I was referring to earlier? Oh, yes. Now I recall. That would be the Fab Four, and they're coming next right here on the Roots of Rock. But this is something special for Judith.

0: What are the limits of the human ability, the boundaries of the human experience? What does it mean to be a human being? Remember, your first wealth will be and always has been your health. Take care of yourselves and each other as we journey this path right here and now on planet Earth, that marble floating in the great vastness of whatever it is that we are caught up in. Oh, yes, I reminded you that we had a group that was coming across the Atlantic. Hello. About the same time that the Stones hit. They're up next.
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0: also started out as a cover band, the Beatles, of course, came over the Great Pond from the UK to change the world, absolutely. 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
0: 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To take us to the top of the hour for this edition of The Roots of Rock, the Rolling Stones. 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
3: Ladies and gentlemen, it's been brewing for a while now, but this week, you couldn't miss it. A man who up to now has been an object on the right of reverence and on the left of equal parts hilarity or hatred has now become the thing he must hate most, an object of pity. Just count the examples. A war that drove Republican stalwarts away from him. A slush fund that roused a sleeping Congress to act against him. His name removed from the Kennedy Center. A canceled concert in his honor with neither Milli Vanilli nor Vanilla Ice. And maybe most humiliating of all, his beloved reflecting pool, now filled with discoloring and disgusting algae. Of course, some of us will celebrate this long-delayed comeuppance, but I call on the rest of you to give this man what he most deserves and most despises, pure, unadulterated pity. When he falls asleep in meetings, garbles his ad-libs, and increasingly says things that are not possibly true, let us treat him like the stray schnauzer who's been run over by a garbage truck with the pity he most fears. Hello, and welcome to the show.

0: from a balmy London, England. I'm Harry Shearer welcoming you to balmy, ladies and gentlemen. I'm Harry Shearer welcoming you to this edition of the show. And now, before anything else,
1: looks like what's close.
0: Here's something I don't think Elon Musk has told investors. Atomic clocks are often thought of as the definitive timekeepers. They're famous for being accurate down to the picosecond. Unfortunately, they're still subject to general relativity. It's not a army officer if you are a little slow here today. So if you put them on a different planet, they will track time slightly faster or slower than on Earth. That depends on the planet's gravity. In Mars' case, on a slightly shallower gravity well, meaning the time moves slightly faster there. Therefore, as we begin to expand our technological footprint on the red planet, meaning you, Elon, we will need a way to standardize how time is mentioned there. This from a site called Universe Today. Dr. Slava Turishev, a researcher at NASA's Jet Propulsion Laboratory, so what does he know, proposes just such a framework in a new paper. He introduces what he calls areocentric coordinate time, a Martian equivalent to concentric coordinate time. The paper establishes a mathematical pipeline from an astronaut's wristwatch on Mars all the way back to the solar system's center. I wonder who's working there tonight. No timekeeping method is 100% perfect, though. Physical effects of all shapes and sizes can have a minuscule effect on a clock's experience of time. To account for this, Dr. Turishev ignores effects that alter a clock's time by less than 0.1 picosecond. It's an absurd level of precision. That's how long it takes light, the fastest thing in the universe, to travel 0.02 millimeters. That's small. Extrapolating that out to different areas around Mars shows the power of this new framework. A satellite operating in low Mars orbit, like the low Earth orbit where many of our communication satellites now reside, thanks to Elon, we'll have a clock that operates 4.5 microseconds a day slower than one sitting on the Martian surface due to the extreme orbital velocity needed to maintain their 300-kilometer altitude. That might seem inconsequential in the short term. Over the long run of any sort of colonization effort, those numbers start to add up, just like Elon's shares. Spacecraft that are even farther out, such as in an aerostationary orbit, the slower orbital speeds and decreased gravity from the planet itself allows clocks on board those spacecraft to tick faster by 9.13 microseconds every day. But the real pain point for calculating time differentials is in highly elliptical

0: itself has on gravity. Dr. Tuishev uses the gravity field model to capture relationship shifts in time due to the planet's uneven topography, like the equatorial bulge around Mars's middle, I'm sorry, Mars, introduces a periodic time signature of about 87 picoseconds for a low-altitude satellite crossing its path. Mars' orbit also has an impact on its gravity and therefore the time experienced on and around it. It has a highly eccentric orbit, and when it hits perihelion, the sun's quadruple tide, which stretches the space around the planet, is even more pronounced, requiring point calculations to prevent navigation errors from happening to rovers and satellites alike. Even the relatively small gravitational pull of Mars's moons must be accounted for if a spacecraft gets too close to one of them. The weather is the ultimate arbiter of Martian timekeeping, though. Mars has a massive carbon dioxide cycle. CO2 freezes in the winter and is deposited on polar ice caps, and then it's sublimated in the summer and ends up back in the atmosphere. This massive seasonal migration of gas, actually alters the planet's gravitational field, again impacting the calculation of time in various reasons. Unfortunately, according to the paper, we don't know enough about these seasonal shifts to accurately account for them in our timekeeping efforts. So, for at least now, a true sub-picosecond accurate timing array on Mars remains, I'm sorry, Elon, impossible. Get back to Earth and stay here. And now, news of our friend the atom.
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0: No metering necessary. Japan has resumed operations at the world's largest nuclear power plant to help the country meet huge electricity demands during the global oil crisis. The reboot highlights a big problem. Japan is running out of space for spent nuclear fuel and has no viable plans for permanent disposal of the radioactive waste. Good night, everybody. The restart of number 6 reactor at Kashiwazaki nuclear power station earlier this year, thank you, was meant to spur a movement to bring more nuclear reactors online. That is one of three plants whose cooling pools will be full in 5 years, according to the Federation of Electric Power Companies of Japan. Without solid plans to manage the spent fuel, quote, our power generation will stall sooner or later, said the general manager of the plant. After decades of seeking permanent storage for highly radioactive spent fuel, what a good idea, because it's radioactive for hundreds of thousands of years sometimes, the government is considering a remote Pacific island south of Tokyo, but the selection has faced skepticism and criticism stemming from Japan's arbitrary actions on spent fuel and radioactive waste management. Not like us. Only 15 of Japan's 54 reactors have restarted since Fuk. This one in question now is also run by TEPCO. It was shut down after Fuk as part of a nationwide nuclear power stoppage. The spent fuel in a cooling pool at that plant, which is 88% filled, can be seen from a top floor observation area. Come look at your future and stay warm. TEPCO has installed filtered venting systems and devices to prevent hydrogen explosions, among additional safety features, based on lessons from Fuk. The Prime Minister of Japan is pushing to bring more nuclear plants online. That, of course, would result in more spent fuel, which we don't know. Without a viable permanent storage plan, there are worries reactors will have to close when storage space runs out. There are two options for dealing with spent nuclear fuel: direct disposal as waste,

or recycling to extract plutonium and uranium for reuse, which will lead to more spent fuel. Japan insists on that recycling, saying it'll help the resource-poor nation's energy needs while reducing the toxicity and volume of radioactive waste. But a reactor designed for plutonium reuse, that's a key part of the recycling scheme, has failed. Reprocessing also won't be able to handle all the spent fuel, adding to a plutonium stockpile that already is large enough to arm thousands of atomic bombs. Experts say Japan should also consider the direct disposal option. December 2025, cooling pools at 17 nuclear power plants in Japan held more than 17,000 tons of spent fuel. That's nearly 80% of the total storage capacity. Beyond the large amount of radioactive waste from normal reactors, Japan also has to deal with massive and largely unknown high-level nuclear waste from the Fuk disaster itself, says Leila Okamura, an expert on environmental politics and nuclear waste management. Now, if only nuclear waste had an agent, choosing a final disposal site for spent fuel and building a facility would require 100 years and tens of thousands of years to monitor the storage deep underground. For a generations-long project, Japan should plan carefully and not rush the current plan that's full of uncertainties, according to Okamura. And maybe they should train those technicians who will have to monitor those facilities for those tens of thousands of years. Those are good-paying jobs, I bet. Clean, cheap, too safe to meter, our friend the atom.

And now, ladies and gentlemen, news of the godly. Catholic clergy leaders wanted to add nearly a decade to a priest's temporary role as a pastor at a suburban New Orleans church. That's despite knowing that several women have accused him of sexual misconduct or unwanted advances while ministering to them. This story from The Guardian, reporting on New Orleans from London. I know. But Anthony Odiong, the priest pastor in question, did not make it to the end of an extension of his role, a temporary role that was supposed to last until 2027, because a jury in Waco, Texas, another area where he had worked, has convicted him of criminal clergy sexual assault of two women, which led him to a sentence imposed early this month of life imprisonment. Files detailing precisely how Catholic Church leaders in New Orleans and Austin, Texas, his pure purview includes Waco, managed him before his criminal conviction remained an elusive secret throughout the years-long case, but the Guardian newspaper managed to obtain those files and learned how church leaders in Austin fielded the first known complaint against him in 2011. That's a full 12 years before he went on to have a child with one of the women to whom he ministered, despite Catholic priests' vows of sexual celibacy. Must have been a miraculous kind of birth. The Guardian now reports those Austin officials waited until 2018 to notify their counterparts in New Orleans, where Odiong had later gone on to minister. Of that initial complaint, they also notified New Orleans of three other complaints that came in after the first. In 2018, he was nearing the end of what initially was supposed to be a three-year stint as pastor of St. Anthony of Padua, a church in the suburb of Luling, Louisiana. Tom? Pretty good. Yet he soon received permission to continue until 2021, getting that authorization from New Orleans Archbishop at the time, Gregory Amond, who was involved, as you may recall, in his own sexual problems with priests and a huge pot of money owing to the victims. A fifth woman came forward in 2019 to Amond's archdiocese and alleged that Odiong initiated a years-long multi-state sexual relationship with her after meeting him in 2007 at Franciscan University in Steubenville, Ohio, where he had studied amid his tenure in Texas. None of that prevented him from being notified by Amond that he was welcome to remain in his role at St. Anthony for at least another 6 years. Quote, "You have served with fidelity and dedication," the archbishop wrote to Odiong at the time. Quoting again, "Thank you for the faithful way in which you continue to carry out the ministry of Jesus Christ today." Unquote. Meanwhile, these facts are now known. High-ranking U.S. church officials knew about at least some aspects of his history. The church official who wrote to the archbishop in 2018 about his history of complaints was the then Bishop of Austin, Texas. He's now the Archbishop of Houston, and he told Amond he was compelled to request that Odiong refrain from engaging in ministry in Austin, even if invited by parishioners, citing his history of complaints. Odiong apologized, and his history of complaints remained private for more years. His legal downfall coincided with a sermon he delivered dehumanizing LGBTQ plus people. The beginning of his path to prison coincided with his likening members of that community to, quote, "monkeys and chimpanzees," unquote, while preaching to the St. Anthony congregation at a Sunday Mass 3 years ago. Soon after, the New Orleans Archdiocese announced it was suspending him from ministering locally, primarily over complaints of misconduct with multiple women that it had known about for 5 years. One of them, Jane Doe, spoke to The Guardian, recounted how he positioned himself as her spiritual counselor in Waco and convinced her to engage in a form of intercourse with another man
to which she did not legally consent. That behavior, if coming from a religious cleric, qualifies as sexual assault under Texas law. Her account then caught the attention of the woman whose son had seen her having sex with Odeon way back in 2011. Adopting the pseudonym Mary Doe, she reported Odeon to Waco authorities a couple years ago. Her report kicked off a criminal investigation culminating in Odeon's conviction. The jury found him guilty of sexually assaulting Mary Doe and Jane Doe, and he got the life imprisonment sentence. And Odeon's survivors are unimpressed with the church's response to his conviction. A statement from New Orleans Archdiocese noted that the 76-year-old Amon's age-mandated requirement came in February. That's after the Archdiocese and its insurers agreed to pay $305 million to resolve a 2020 bankruptcy protection filing in the wake of the financial fallout of the clergy abuse crisis, which hit big in New Orleans. Quote, "We're disgusted by Odeon's behavior revealed during his trial, and what he was convicted of is reprehensible. We are sorry for the suffering these women and their families experienced, and our prayers are with those who've been hurt by his actions." That's the statement from the Archdiocese. Jane Doe asked, "Who in the diocese's leadership is going to be held accountable for this, and when?" News of the Godly.

Waymo is recalling nearly 4,000 robo-taxis, which of course use AI to get people around town. This is after its vehicles repeatedly failed to recognize freeway construction zones. They're hard to spot, aren't they? In some cases, driving past closure signs or between cones marking closed lanes. You got to give it credit for getting between cones. A total of 3,871 vehicles equipped with Waymo's fifth-generation automated driving system are affected, and the interim workaround is to restrict freeway driving until the fix is available. So, but you like those surface streets, and they're kind of cute. Six events were logged in Phoenix, Arizona in April, during which vehicles drove past ramp closure signs into pre-planned freeway construction zones. The response of Waymo's Field Safety Committee was to implement freeway driving restrictions. Seven incidents occurred in May in the San Francisco Bay Area. Vehicles drove between cones, designating a lane closure. According to the safety recall report, this was, quote, due to the ADS inappropriately prioritizing the avoidance of other freeway hazards and or failing to recognize the construction zone. Unquote. The response was further freeway driving restrictions until the company could get to the bottom of the problem. On June 8th of this year, Waymo's safety board decided to conduct a recall. Vehicles not capable of driverless operation on freeways are not affected and have not been recalled. The recall comes a month after Waymo disclosed that flooding could confuse its vehicles on high-speed roads, prompting another software fix. Waymo's vehicles operate in several U.S. cities and have recently been sighted right here in London, although with a human ready to take control if needed. Or to supply it with tea. Be kind to your AI. And now, welcome to Miller Time. Yes, Stephen Miller's back in the news, prompted by a new book coming out this Tuesday called Regime Change, in which Maggie Haberman and Jonathan Swan report some internal conversations in the White House. For example, last spring, a conservative lawyer, Will Scharf, wrote a secret memo to the chief of staff, Susie Wiles, that reflected growing unease in the West Wing about one of the extreme measures being weighed by Stephen Miller, the powerful advisor driving the deportation campaign. The memo was careful and lawyerly, but amounted to a warning against end-running the rule of law. The second Trump White House was deliberating an explosive new claim of presidential power, the suspension of habeas corpus rights for unauthorized immigrants. The suspension of habeas corpus has occurred just a handful of times in U.S. history, always under dire circumstances. The Constitution permits suspension of habeas corpus, according to what Mr. Scharf wrote in his memo. Only in cases of rebellion or invasion. Courts have almost uniformly held that only Congress can do it. In early April last year, the Supreme Court allowed the administration to continue its use of the Alien Enemies Act for deporting Venezuelans who are in the U.S. illegally, but the justices also ruled that even those migrants were entitled to challenge their deportations in court before being expelled. Inside the White House, Stephen Miller, the influential deputy chief of staff, saw an opening for an idea he'd raised previously. What if President Trump simply claimed the power to suspend habeas corpus? And that was one of two radical ideas Stephen Miller had been pushing that alarmed the lawyer, Mr. Scharf. The other was invoking the Insurrection Act to deploy the military to enforce the law on American streets. This is while protests grew against deportation sweeps. This reflected alarm
or ignited alarm among a small group of senior aides. They felt that Miller's eagerness to test the limits of executive power and to accuse other branches of encroaching on it risked steering the administration and the country in a dangerous direction. Now, in the case of the Insurrection Act, J.D. Vance, the vice president, did push to invoke it just days after federal agents shot and killed Alex Pretty, a Minnesota critical care nurse who was protesting the administration's immigration policies. You may remember that Miller denounced Pretty at the time as an assassin and accused Renee Good, who was killed a couple days earlier, as a domestic terrorist, unquote, Stephen Miller. According to the book, some figures in the White House privately called suspending habeas corpus insane. Miller, according to West Wing officials, had at first tried to charm the attorney, Scharf, but soon came to see him as an obstacle. The day after Scharf sent the memo to Susie Wiles, Trump, the president, I think, publicly alluded for the first time to his consideration of taking that drastic step. When CNN later reported that, Miller said to reporters, quote, "The Constitution is clear, and that, of course, is the supreme law of the land, that the privilege of the writ of habeas corpus can be suspended in a time of invasion. So it's an option we're actively looking at," unquote. Miller was kind of serious about his choice of words. The president had been trying to recast the immigration surge across the southern border as an invasion. Miller kept using the word invasion, even after the border crossings had fallen to multi-decade lows. That's reporting by Maggie Haberman and Jonathan Swan. Stephen Miller had no public comment, but did release the latest from the Stephen Miller Band.

0: Speaking of which,
1: let's kick it.
0: Remember Alligator Alcatraz? That was the notorious Florida immigration jail out in the middle of the Everglades. Well, detainees from that jail have been relocated to other facilities, according to ICE. The detention facility in the Everglades, celebrated by Donald Trump for its harsh conditions, has been widely expected to close. It quickly attracted headlines for the brutal treatment of detainees after opening last year. That's the way you get attention, headlines. ICE announced this week all detainees at the state-run site had been moved. It didn't specify how many or where they were taken. Why would you want... The agency said, as we enter into hurricane season, ICE and the state of Florida have moved illegal aliens from the soft-sided facility. Who knew? For the safety of the illegal alien detainees, we transferred them to other facilities. Unquote. That is the first record of the word soft being used in any communication from ICE. It did not immediately respond when contacted for comment. The transfers come amid allegations of, human rights abuses at the detention center. In a report published last December, Amnesty International alleged that detainees were shackled inside a 2-foot-high metal cage and left outdoors without water for extended periods. You know, not just an hour or so. That would be nice. According to the report, the cage was used as a form of arbitrary punishment. One detainee told Amnesty, quote, one time two people in my cell were calling out to the guards, telling them that I needed my medication. 10 guards rushed into the cell and threw them to the ground. They were taken to the box and punished just for trying to help me. I saw a guy who was put in it for an entire day, unquote. The jail, which opened July last year, costs Florida taxpayers estimated $1.2 million a day to operate, according to an investigation by the Florida Tributary. In May, the New York Times reported that Florida plans to shut down the facility, citing a federal official and three people familiar with the matter. The outlet said state officials told vendors that detainees would be transferred out at the beginning of June. Speaking at a press conference last month, Florida Governor DeSantis said the state, quote, didn't build any permanent facilities down there because we knew it was going to be temporary, unquote. Meanwhile, a Guardian report published earlier this month found that more than half a dozen detainees alleged they were given, quote, rotten, unquote, water containing mosquito larvae. Well, those were supposed to be in the reflecting. According to the statement, then the detainees' prison guards used the allegedly spoiled water to pressure them into signing documents written in English that they didn't understand. But Alligator Alcatraz, it was such a cute name.

marrows and the fruit piled high. Oh, Liza, little London sparrows, Covent Garden Market where the costers cry. Cockney Pete, mark the beat of history. Every street pins a memory down. Nothing ever can quite replace the grace of London town. In our city darkened now, street and square and crescent.

throughout the ages, London Pride. London Pride has been handed down to us. London Pride is a flower that's free. London Pride means our own dear town to us, and our pride it forever will be. Grey city, stubbornly implanted, taken so for granted for a thousand years. Stay city, smokily enchanted, cradle of our memories, our hopes and fears. Every blitz, your resistance toughening, from the rips

0: the apologies of the week.
1: We're so sorry.
0: The Church of England has made a long-awaited apology for its role in forced adoptions after the Second World War. Hundreds of thousands of children were forcibly separated from their mothers in the UK between the 1940s and the 1980s. Survivors testify to suffering abuse, neglect, and lifelong trauma. Anglican mother and baby homes were part of a network of institutions alongside Catholic and Salvation Army homes where unmarried women were sent to give birth in secret before being compelled to hand their babies over to married couples for adoption. The Archbishop of Canterbury, Sarah Mullally, Mullally said on Thursday, "We're profoundly sorry for the pain, trauma, and stigma experienced and still carried by many people because of historical adoption practices in homes affiliated with the Church of England. We have heard firsthand the accounts of mothers who were separated from their babies in circumstances where they had very few meaningful choices. We know that many women and girls were at times made to carry out menial and manual work as a form of correction. We also recognize where prejudice, including on the grounds of race and disability, shaped and defined experiences and outcomes." Unquote. Graduating students at two Canadian high schools submitted Holocaust denial quotes in their yearbooks this spring, and the quotes were published before the schools took action. Some parents have been left scratching their heads, or others' heads, I guess, but no, wondering how no one at the school noticed and allowed the hateful comments to be published. It could be a lack of education, but experts say students could also be using vague phrases they're exposed to online in the hopes no one will notice. Nell Spoker heard about the incident through a parent's Facebook group. Her son, in grade 10, came home talking about it as well. The quote questions the figure 6 million, the documented number of Jews killed in the Holocaust, then offers a number 20 times smaller, commonly used by Holocaust deniers. Quote, "disbelief that it flew by the committee and was in the book," says Spoker when asked what she thought of it. Her grandparents were Holocaust survivors. The school has apologized and recalled all the yearbooks, asking students to return them so they can be reprinted without the hateful quote. In an email to parents, the principal, Sean McDonald, apologized for the anti-Semitic and polarizing content. He went on, "these comments should have been identified and removed before the yearbook was printed," though he didn't explain how no one had noticed the quote before it went to print. Spoker doesn't know what repercussions the student will face. Quote, "I honestly am appreciative of how quick the principal dealt with the situation," she said. "Not the only time this happened." Another quote, this time in the yearbook for Lawrence Park Collegiate Institute in Toronto, was also published undetected. Ryan Bird, a spokesperson for the Toronto District School Board, apologized for the anti-Semitic comment. He said students can voluntarily return their yearbooks for the new version. But the old one is a collector's item. Governor Maura Healey, Massachusetts, has apologized for the confusion she sparked when she signed an executive order making haggis legal in Massachusetts. She said it was totally a joke. Haggis has... Now, here's a piece of information I don't think you'll get anywhere else. Haggis has been illegal to import or produce in the United States since 1971, when the Ag Department classified the sheep's lung as an inedible and unsafe food due to concerns over gastric fluids entering during slaughter. You know, like the fluids enter the reflecting pool. That didn't stop Healey from holding an event in her office this week, when she invited a Scottish podcaster, David McIntosh Jr., to celebrate the signing of the executive order. It turned out to be just symbolic of the playful relationship between Americans and Scots. Quote, I've received countless messages from Massachusetts residents, Scotland supporters, legal experts, and at least one very concerned sheep regarding my order making haggis legal in Massachusetts, said the governor in a statement. She continued, after careful review by my office, I'm prepared to clarify that this was, in fact, a joke, unquote. Scotland's leading commercial news broadcaster highlighted her symbolic executive order and a petition that a Scottish butcher, has launched to reinstate haggis in America. Have you ever tasted it? The governor said, thank you for your confidence in Massachusetts. I apologize deeply for any confusion. Unquote. University of Oregon President Carl Schultz issued an apology after the university was criticized for holding its commencement ceremony outdoors on a day with record-setting heat. The message, which was part of a congratulatory message the university gave to its community, acknowledged the challenges posed by high temperatures and said he recognized, quote, some graduates may not have had the experience they expected and that we would have wanted for them, unquote. Eugene, in Oregon, reached a record high 98 degrees this week, more than 20 degrees above the normal high. A spokesperson told the Daily newspaper of the University of Oregon, the Daily Emerald, that temperatures reached 155 degrees on the field that day. It also reported that College of Design Dean Adrian Parzaretsky passed out during that college's 4 p.m. ceremony. Two college-specific ceremonies scheduled for the afternoon were moved indoors. Deadline Boston, MBTA, that's the Boston Transit Authority, General Manager Philip Eng is issuing an apology following an alleged hair-pulling incident that occurred during a team dinner. According to a spokesperson from the MBTA, the incident occurred way back in November of a year before last during a dinner between employees and their spouses. Allegedly, the context of the incident that occurred earlier in the evening was that Eng was joking about his own baldness during an insensitive interaction with one of his employees, who reported directly to him. In a statement, Eng says, quote, my goal is always to lead with respect and inclusivity. I know that this was a mistake, and I own that. I've apologized to the employee fully and have reflected on my actions. I am committed to learning from this experience and upholding the highest standards of professionalism in all my interactions as secretary and general manager. Unquote. Additionally, spokesperson added that Eng also apologized to his employees and that any claims of harassment, discrimination, or retaliatory behavior are completely without merit. Unquote. Hair pulling, ladies and gentlemen. St. John's, Newfoundland and Labrador, source of our next apology. The Newfoundland Health Service is apologizing to staff for a recent cybersecurity awareness exercise that drew the ire of workers throughout the healthcare system. The phishing simulation was disguised as an email of appreciation to staff for their hard work and patience during the turbulent and hectic period in which the system core care was being implemented. It offered employees a paid day off for their service by clicking a link. The health authority says it recognizes that the way in which the phishing exercise was presented was, quote, not appropriate. And interim CEO Ron Johnson is offering his sincere apology to employees, physicians, and union representatives. He says the email really missed the mark and that proper checks and balances were not in place prior to it being sent out. If they had been, Johnson says, it would never have gone out. The apologies of the week, ladies and gentlemen, a copyrighted feature of this broadcast. And now finally, it's time to follow the dollar. President Trump's controversial ballroom project will rely more significantly on taxpayer money than the administration has publicly acknowledged. This, according to the Washington Post, Trump claimed repeatedly the project will cost $400 million and has generally said it will be funded entirely by private donors. But this week, the Post reported that the contractor overseeing the work told the White House a couple months ago that the expected cost was $600 million, with more than half coming from taxpayers. The budget estimates obtained by the Post show that the $155 million for the project was expected to come from the Secret Service. Most of the rest of the public funding was projected to come from the White House military office. Key senators from both parties questioned the redirecting of the funds. Senator Susan Collins, Republican of Maine, chairman of the Appropriations Committee, directed staff to look into the move. After the Post's report became public, she said she had taken Trump at his word. "I've said repeatedly the president has promised only private donations will be used for the ballroom, and I believe he should keep that promise." Senator Jeff Merkley of Oregon, a member of the Appropriations Committee, said the transfer showed Trump was more interested in his vanity project than safety and security. Follow the dollar.

Well, ladies and gentlemen, that's going to conclude this week's edition of the show. Oh, there'll be more next week. 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A tip of the show, chapeau to the San Diego and Hawaii desks. Thanks, as always, to Pam Halstead and Thomas Walsh at WWNO New Orleans for help with today's program. 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
2: For nearly a century, if you visited an American Civil War battlefield, the brochures and tour guides from the National Park Service would tell you all about the troop movements, the mini balls, the cannon fire, and the brilliant tactics. But they meticulously avoided discussion of why the war happened. It was a feel-good version of history that left out the most explosive word in the American lexicon, slavery. That all changed in 1998, and it triggered thousands of protest letters, political threats, and accusations the National Park Service was slandering the South. From Virginia Humanities, this is With Good Reason. I'm Sarah McConnell. My guest today was the man at the center of that historical storm. Dwight Pacathley served as chief historian of the National Park Service for a decade, and he didn't flinch. A wounded Marine Corps veteran of the Vietnam War, he has spent his retirement writing books that use the words of the secessionists themselves. His latest book is called Virginia Secedes, A Documentary History. Dwight, after you retired as the chief historian of the National Park Service, you spent 20 years writing a series of books that explain just how devoted to slavery and to white supremacy the southern states were. Tell me about that series and what motivated you.
3: Well, to start with the motivation, in the later 90s, the Park Service superintendents who managed Civil War battlefields got together for a meeting in Nashville to talk about a number of things. And they decided that they would start, this is 1998, start talking about causes of the Civil War, which was an unwritten policy in the Park Service not to talk about causes, because talking about causes at Civil War parks would lead to slavery. And the Park Service in the 30s thought that most visitors would not want to hear that. So from the 1930s until the late 1990s, there was this unwritten policy, and there was a great public backlash. And I ended up with about 2,500 cards and letters on my desk protesting what the Park Service was doing. Scholars had for 40 or 50 years understood that, as Eric Foner put it, slavery was the core cause of secession. So I was puzzled a bit by this public outcry, and I decided when I retired in 05 as a retirement project, everybody needs one, that I would dig as deeply as I could into the primary source records, the official records of secession, and satisfy myself as to, well, how did slavery affect secession? I found almost 70 constitutional amendments in those various records I mentioned, 90% of them designed to preserve or protect slavery at the federal level. So my first book was built around those constitutional amendments. After I finished the general book, I decided that it might be interesting to go state by state, because a lot of the material, speeches in Congress, speeches in state legislatures, addresses and proposals and constitutional amendments that I found in the state conventions might make a standalone book. So the University of Tennessee Press was kind enough to publish the Tennessee book, a collection of those records. And then they published the Kentucky book, which was called Kentucky and the Secession Crisis. And then the third book in the series was Virginia, Virginia Secedes, A Documentary History. Since then, Missouri has come out. Texas will come out at the end of this year. And I'm presently working on a collection of Alabama reports and publications and speeches.
2: So the books you're writing use the actual words of the Southerners who argued for secession and who said it was all about keeping slavery. Will you describe a few of those speeches and read excerpts from them?
3: Sure. Every series, every state conversation was all about slavery. It wasn't about states' rights, wasn't about the tariff. It was all about protecting slavery and protecting white supremacy. The clearest one was found in Texas's Declaration of Secession, and the last couple of paragraphs go as this. We hold as undeniable truths that the governments of the various states and of the Confederacy itself were established exclusively by the white race, for themselves and for their posterity, that the African race has no agency in their establishment, that they were rightfully held and regarded as an inferior and dependent race, and in that condition only could their existence in this country be rendered beneficial or tolerable. Probably the most famous articulation of that idea was Alexander Stevens, who was the vice president of the Confederate States. And he said, "The great truth, I repeat, upon which our system rests is the inferiority of the African. The enemies of our institutions ignore this truth. They set out with the assumption that the races are equal, that the Negro is equal to the white man. If their premises are correct, their conclusions would be legitimate. But their premises being false, their conclusions are false also." And this kind of comment can be found in every one of the states that I've worked with so far, and I'm sure it's in all of them.
2: You made mention to me of Mississippi's declaration. Tell me about that one.
3: Yeah, Mississippi's says, "Our interest is wholly identified with the institution of slavery, the greatest material interest in the world. An attack on slavery is an attack upon our culture and civilization." Some of the most direct evidence we have about the intent of the South is found in four declarations of secession produced by South Carolina, the first state to secede, Mississippi, Georgia, and Texas. These are explanations, justifications for why that state seceded. Virginia produced more proposed constitutional amendments than any other state, 16. Virginians really saw themselves as conditional secessionists. They weren't hardcore secessionists as Texas, Mississippi, Georgia, even Florida. They wanted to find a solution to the problem and stay in the Union. They deliberated longer than any other state. It's interesting that reading those deliberations, the delegations in Richmond got a telegraph from the governor of South Carolina, said Fort Sumter is under bombardment, it will soon fall, and the convention instantly did 180 degrees, and instead of working for compromise, for some sort of compromise, they immediately started talking about secession, which happened, I think, just maybe 2 or 3 days later.
2: Let me ask you this. As Southerners debated seceding from the Union, who were they? Were these mostly elites who had a lot of slaves who said, we're going to be toast if we lose this income and the sort of leisurely way of life it allows? Or were they everyone?
3: Well, politics then, like politics now, is run by money. And the large majority of the members of state legislatures, Congress, of course, and the delegates to the state conventions were the upper class. A large percentage were slave owners. And what you find among the minority in each one of these areas that were not as wedded to slavery is the threat that if you secede, slavery is going to fall. For example, Sherrod Clemens from Virginia said, "Before God, in my inmost conscience, I believe that slavery will be crucified if this unhappy controversy ends in a dismemberment of the Union."
2: Yeah. So what you're saying is that even some of them who advocated for staying with the Union, their argument was, if we leave the Union, it will destroy slavery.
3: That's exactly right. There are two questions that are basic through this whole conversation after Lincoln's election and before the firing on Fort Sumter. The first question was, to what degree is the election of Abraham Lincoln a threat to slavery? And the second question was, to what degree is slavery protected in the United, to what degree is slavery protected in the United States Constitution?
2: What in the Constitution protected slavery?

0: slavery protected holistically because of the Fugitive Slave Clause, or are these people who happen to be slaves and therefore have potential to become citizens?
1: What had plunged the states into such a panic over deciding they had to leave the Union?
0: The kickoff was Abraham Lincoln's election. Lincoln was called an abolitionist regularly. The Republican Party was called the Abolitionist Party.
1: Had it been left to just blue-collar workers, small business people, farmers, would they have, in all likelihood, voted to abolish slavery and not secede in these southern states?
0: Not in the South, because the South was concerned, one, about losing slavery, but equally concerned about losing white supremacy. And that affected every white Southerner, whether they owned slaves or not, that their standing in society was elevated because they were not on the bottom rung. And many of them hoped to become slave owners. And there was a large market in the renting of slaves by non-slave owners. So slavery affected not just the owners, but everyone. And the white supremacy aspect of this cannot be overstated.
1: Wasn't there also a group of people who at least thought, we are doomed with slavery. We are destined to someday get rid of it because this is an evil institution. We know we're profiting off of it, but we need to get rid of it, just as Jefferson, who owned slaves and kept them, had famously worried, we have a wolf by the ears.
0: That's right. Exactly. Exactly. So it's interesting that the Southern perception of slavery changed between Jefferson's comment in 1820. By 40 years later, the attitudes in the South had shifted from thinking that slavery was an evil, but perhaps a necessary evil, to a good ordained by God. One finds that comment throughout these records. And God designed black people to be inferior to white people, and that was embraced by the vast majority of Southerners, whether they owned slaves or not.
1: Why so many years after the end of the Civil War, 1930, would the Park Service have said to itself and others, we are not getting involved in this commentary. It is too much of a hot button.
0: Well, there are a couple answers to that. The war ended in April of 1865. In December, the 13th Amendment was ratified that ended slavery, but you can't legislate against white supremacy. It continued, and if you trace the history of this country through the second half of the 19th century into the 20th century, you have the removal of all of the rights that black people attained during Reconstruction, those essentially 10 years after the end of the war, and with lynchings and segregation and intimidation, reduced black people in the South to very close to slave status, but not quite. In the 19-teens, 20s, 30s, you have deep segregation in transportation and railroads. Black people were assigned to second-class status, and this is not limited to the South, but it also has many ramifications in the North as well. But in the 30s, segregation was at its height in the South, and the Park Service didn't want to raise the ire of a vast number of public who found these Civil War battlefields very intriguing and very popular.
1: Can you give me a very simple example of signage at a Civil War battle site that might be an example of how for years the National Park Service should have mentioned slavery but never brought it up?
0: That's an interesting question. That requires some discussion of secession, and the Park Service essentially prohibited that. So in many instances, right. And I went through a lot of Park Service records, brochures, films, handbooks, almost throughout the 20th century, and almost all of them began at, let's say, Battlefield X, Antietam, let's say. On the morning of, federal troops moved in this area of the field, and Robert E. Lee moved in this section, and they had a battle. That literally began without cause, that they simply said, here these two men were fighting each other, these two forces, with no indication of how they got there, why they were trying to kill each other, what motivated them, and so forth. The park did that in Revolutionary War sites, World War II sites, other sites, not with the Civil War. They simply, any kind of causality was absent

0: from public interpretation.
1: Why do you think the National Park Service, and you were the chief historian by that time, in 1998 in Nashville said, you know what, let's start telling a fuller history of what really happened?
0: At that point, the Park Service had a number of very smart superintendents. Two of them had PhDs in history. And they simply realized that this should happen, that people should understand why 750,000 men ended up dying in this battle. For what reason? And they collectively decided the Park Service was going to do this.
1: When word got out that the Park Service was changing its stand on this, you as chief historian received 2,500 letters of protest, some of them from congressmen, accusing you of slandering the South. Was that intimidating for you? I mean, that must have been a shock.
0: I found it interesting that a large number of public and through their congressmen were very opposed to this. And actually, I have to say I enjoyed those 5 years or so that the soup boiled on this, because it gave me an opportunity to write, to respond to every one of these letters that I could, to respond to the congressman.
1: Didn't you feel some sympathy for people who felt that their core beliefs had been so ripped from them in a way that they couldn't understand or fathom?
0: Absolutely. Southerners had been taught for generations that secession was not about slavery, it was about protecting states' rights. And this argument was incorporated through family histories. Textbooks were written to enforce the idea that the state seceded because of federal overreach, starting with Alexander Stevens' History of the War, followed by Jefferson Davis's History of the War, that made it sense that slavery was a minor issue here. It was about federal overreach. It was about protecting our state's rights. And when you've got generation upon generation upon generation learning that, not only from their teachers, but from their pastors, from their parents, from their grandparents, it's a powerful heritage that they embraced. And here's somebody, a government official, saying that's not so.
1: Give me a feeling from a handful of perspectives, the kinds of things those letters said to you.
0: Some were sort of mild, saying you just don't know your history. Everybody knows that the secession was caused by states' rights. And then it ran the gamut to, you know, the chief historian of the National Park Service shouldn't be elected dog catcher. He has no idea what history is. He certainly doesn't know our history. Many of them came in a organized fashion through the Sons of Confederate Veterans, who published the Confederate Veteran, and every issue have a tear-out postcard section on heritage violations. And the Park Service was accused of a heritage violation of this. So many of the letters we got were these cards that were simply signed, or sometimes not signed, by the sender, that said, you've got it all wrong.
1: You know, you're a Marine who was wounded in Vietnam, got the Purple Heart. You started wearing your Purple Heart pin when addressing Civil War audiences. Tell me why you did that.
0: Well, I was often asked to give talks to the Sons of Confederate Veterans in Texas, for example, or in Mississippi. And I realized that I was simply a suit from Washington coming to talk.
1: Yeah.
0: And the military aspect of this is huge. In fact, people much prefer talking about the military aspects of the Civil War than they do talking about the causality of the Civil War. And so I thought maybe if I wear my Purple Heart pin, not the medal, just the lapel pin, that might affect the room. And I found that it did. I don't know to what extent, but I remember in Hammond, Louisiana, once I was asked, you're wearing a Purple Heart. I said, yes. I don't know exactly what the person asking was thinking, but I think it moderated the heat in the room to some extent.
1: Another thing you've said is that critics called you and historians like Eric Foner and James McPherson Yankees who did not understand the South. And when that happened, at one point you thought, well, let's get some Southern historians like Ed Ayers involved. Did that make any difference?
0: No. I was surprised at that, because Jim McPherson's Pulitzer Prize-winning author. Eric Foner was not then, but has become a Pulitzer Prize winning author. So I thought everybody loves Eric and Jim. I'll just do that. And you're right. They were labeled Yankee historians who don't know our history. So I switched from using Yankee historians to using Southern historians like Ed Ayers, Bill Freeling, Bill Cooper. And the response very immediately was, well, they're just scalawag historians. They're essentially traitors to the Southern cause. And it was at that point that I think I had done enough research that I came across the four declarations of secession. And I thought, well, they might not listen to the leading scholars in the country, but they might listen to the participants at the time, the men, the elected officials of the South who had their finger on the trigger and what they said. And that again, moderated the animosity to a degree. I think those who really couldn't let go of the lost cause interpretation just ignored it. Others, this was a very rewarding period in my professional life, would respond. And I remember there were a couple of occasions where I went back and forth with emails to people who didn't really believe what I was arguing, but were willing to engage the conversation. And that was wonderful.
1: I'm so glad you brought up the great historian Bill Freeling. I'm such an admirer of his work.
0: As am I. I use Bill's work, his two volume books on secession. His more recent, Becoming Lincoln, tracks the conversion of Lincoln from opposing slavery in the territories to, in the middle of the war, becoming an abolitionist and realizing the results of the war weren't going to be affected until there was an amendment. His earlier work on the Missouri Compromise is equally good. So I'm a big fan of Bill Freeling's. We've never met. We've corresponded, but never officially met eye to eye.
1: Now there is new debate over the language the National Park Service is using in interpreting our Civil War battlefields and many other sites. Has the language explaining the cause of the Civil War as slavery been removed?
0: I only know anecdotally that. I don't follow that closely. I know that in some parks, yes, it has. I also know that one park has the Mississippi Declaration, those famous words of our cause is wholly identified with the institution of slavery, was up in a visitor center that's been up now 25 years perhaps. And I called them just to check on that, and they said, no, it's up, and it's still up, and we have no intention of taking it down.
1: So where do you think this leaves us? How can we honestly teach the casualness with which 19th century officials defended white supremacy and slavery?
0: Well, we can't honestly. That's the whole point. If one wants to be historically correct, not just politically correct, and that's an odd term and used in different ways at different times, but if we want to be historically correct, this information needs to be produced, not just in parks, but wherever. And we look at the past with eyes wide open. We are not responsible for what our parents did, much less what our grandparents or great-grandparents did. It's best for us to simply understand that those were different times, and this is what they said, and this is what they fought for, and use that in the hopes of making better decisions today on related issues. In fact, that's why schools used to require history, so that we can make better decisions knowing what happened in the past, honestly and truthfully, with eyes wide open, and work more closely toward that more perfect union that the Constitution talks about.
1: You know, unlike you, I'm a very proud Southerner. I was born in Virginia. My father was born in Louisiana. My mother was born in Georgia. And I love those states and Southern culture. But I have zero interest in white supremacy or defending a false historical narrative.
0: And there are many people like you out there. But white supremacy, as we've found out recently, it ebbs and it flows. It's sublimated sometimes, and then sometimes it pops out, as we saw in Charlottesville just a couple of years ago. It rises and falls depending on other elements that are being moved in our social and political world.
1: You taught at New Mexico State University. You taught history. And at one point, you would divide students into two different groups. Tell me what you noticed about that.
0: Yeah, that was fun. Obviously, in working through all this material, I would find great quotes, some of which I read. I've got pages and pages of these quotes. So I realized at some point that I would clip those out and I would divide them into Southern voices and Northern voices. and then I'd have them read them, but alternatively. So there'd be a northern statement, and then there would be a southern quote, and a northern quote, southern quote. And that was, I think that was very effective. In fact, some of the students at the end of their evaluation said they really enjoyed that because it gave them a sense of the flavor of the national conversation that was being held over secession winter.
1: Did you change any minds? Did students have beliefs about this, or are they sort of innocent of slavery, white supremacy?
0: Well, we're in New Mexico. If I'd been teaching in Alabama, it would be a different thing. New Mexico's Western. The talk of the Civil War doesn't resonate here as it does in Virginia or Mississippi or even East Texas. Did I change any minds? I certainly hope so.
1: We're all raised the way we're raised, and we think we've been taught it the right way. And it's hard to disabuse ourselves of things we've been taught.
0: How we understand the past is often determined by the first interpretation that we get in grade school, high school, wherever we find that. Ed Linenthal has talked about this a lot, that first interpretation you get about history gets the upper hand.
1: I'll never forget in a class in college, a professor saying a thing that didn't sit right with me because I thought I'd been taught differently. My reaction was, that can't be true because nobody ever told me that.
0: Exactly.
1: I didn't say it, but that's how I felt. I thought, you cannot be right, because all these times through schooling and high school, nobody ever told me that.
0: Right. That's what we were highly sensitive to, that this was a new concept of thinking about the Civil War, and people who had been educated in a totally different way would respond exactly the way you responded. I think all of us, superintendents and people on my staff, we were all very sensitive to that dynamic.
1: Are you hopeful? Are you optimistic or pessimistic about where we find ourselves now in terms of understanding each other?
0: History runs in cycles. It doesn't repeat itself, but it does run in cycles. And I'm very optimistic that this too shall pass. The signs that have been taken down in parks will go back up and maybe even be better in terms of being anchored in scholarship. But it will take time. These are hard issues to get at, that it's difficult to embrace or even understand an interpretation of the past that is different from the one you got originally. In the centennial of the Civil War in 2016, Congress passed the Centennial Act that requires the Secretary of the Interior to ensure that all interpretive displays, either interpretation science or history, must be based on the most current scholarship available.
1: Dwight Pick Haithley, thank you for sharing your insights on this with me on With Good Reason.
0: Thank you. It's been a pleasure.
1: Dwight Pick Haithley served as Chief Historian of the National Park Service for a decade. He served with the Park Service for 30 years. His latest book is Virginia Secedes, A Documentary History. We'll be back momentarily. Welcome back to With Good Reason from Virginia Humanities. At the start of the Civil War, Frederick Douglass spoke harshly about Abraham Lincoln for not moving quickly on emancipation. But in his new book, Jonathan White reveals how Douglass came to be one of Lincoln's greatest admirers. White is a professor of American Studies at Christopher Newport University. And with Lucas Morell, he co-authored Measuring the Man, the writings of Frederick Douglass on Abraham Lincoln. Jonathan, talk a little first about who Frederick Douglass was, and then how he first viewed Lincoln after Lincoln lost his bid for a Senate seat.
2: Well, Frederick Douglass was a formerly enslaved person from Maryland who escaped to freedom in the years before the Civil War. And he became one of the most important black abolitionists and one of the most important abolitionist editors in the United States in the years leading up to the Civil War. In 1858, the Republican Party of Illinois nominated Abraham Lincoln to be their candidate for U.S. Senate. And Lincoln accepted the nomination and gave a very famous speech called the House Divided Address. Lincoln said, "A house divided against itself cannot stand. And he pointed out essentially that the nation would become either all free or all slave. It would not remain divided. And Douglas liked what he heard. He said, "Well and wisely said, one system or the other must prevail. Liberty or slavery must become the law of the land."
1: And why did he change his tune about Lincoln once Lincoln took office?
2: Douglas believed that the Constitution was an anti-slavery document. He believed that all of the provisions that somehow touched slavery actually pointed towards freedom. The problem was you had white Southerners or Northern sympathizers with slavery who occupied the White House for most of the years between George Washington and then ultimately Abraham Lincoln. From Douglas's view, what you needed was an anti-slavery president who would interpret the Constitution correctly and who would then lead to the destruction of slavery. Lincoln's view was that the Constitution was a compromise, that it included both anti-slavery components but also some concessions to slavery. Now, Lincoln did believe that slavery would eventually be destroyed in the country. It would just take some time. But he didn't believe that just because he was an anti-slavery politician, if he became president, he could destroy slavery on his own. And so Douglas initially had high hopes for a Republican to become president. But when Lincoln was inaugurated, he said that he would enforce the Fugitive Slave Act of 1850. Now, this law is probably the most egregious law ever enacted by any Congress in all of our history. It stacked the decks against black people. They were not allowed to testify on their own behalf in court. It authorized U.S. marshals to hunt down and track alleged fugitive slaves and bring them in. And if all that weren't bad enough, the judges presiding over these cases would be paid $5 if they believed the black person was free, but $10 if they believed the person was a slave. And so this law actually incentivized judges to find against African Americans who were hauled into court. Now, from Douglas's perspective, this law was unconstitutional because he did not believe the Constitution authorized the recapture of fugitive slaves. Lincoln's view was that it was constitutional, and while Lincoln opposed the law and thought it should be amended, he believed as president he was responsible to enforce it. And so when Lincoln gave his inaugural address on March 4th, 1861, pledging to enforce this horrendous law, Douglas was furious. He went so far as to call Lincoln abolitionism's worst enemy and the South's greatest slave hound.
1: Douglas and Lincoln met three times during the war. Tell me about the first time when Douglas pushed past people waiting to speak with Lincoln. He hadn't been invited, but Lincoln heard him out.
2: Yeah, one of the things that's fascinating is that in the 19th century, anyone who wanted to could go to the White House to meet with the president. And for the first year of the war, only white men and women do that. But as early as April of 1862, black men and women begin claiming this privilege as well. And so the first time that Douglas comes to the White House is in August of 1863. At this point, Lincoln has issued the Emancipation Proclamation. He has allowed for black men to join the army. But Douglas very quickly becomes disillusioned, and that is because black men do not get equal treatment. They don't get equal pay as white soldiers. They get subpar weapons and uniforms. They're made to do fatigue duty instead of fighting, and fatigue duty is exactly what it sounds like. It's manual labor that makes you tired. And if all that is not enough, the official Confederate policy is to enslave or kill black soldiers who are captured on the battlefield, to treat them as slaves in insurrection. By August of 1863, he's really frustrated with Lincoln for not defending the rights of black men. And so he goes to the White House, and when he gets there, he goes into Lincoln's office, and he tries to introduce himself, but Lincoln cuts him off and says, "I know who you are, Mr. Douglas." And Lincoln then takes him by the hand and leads him in, and they sit down together. And Douglas pushes Lincoln on these issues of inequality and Confederate atrocities. On the issue of Confederate atrocities, Lincoln says that he doesn't want to retaliate against Confederate POWs who have not committed a war crime, but if he could capture people who have, then, you know, justice could be done. From Lincoln's perspective, enough blood is being spilled, and he doesn't want to execute someone who hasn't done something heinous on the battlefield. On the issue of unequal pay, Lincoln says that eventually black men will get full pay, but that political realities will not allow for it at this point, that the white Northern electorate is having a hard enough time accepting the idea of black soldiers, and to give black men equal pay as white soldiers would just be pushing a little too hard. Lincoln says, though, eventually black men will get equal pay, but they should treat freedom as part of their compensation. Frederick Douglass wanted equality, and he wanted it now. But he appreciated the political constraints facing Lincoln. Lincoln shook his hand, which is something that most white politicians, probably most white Americans, never would have done in that era, to shake a black hand. And most importantly, Lincoln listened to him and eventually did bring about some of the changes Douglass was looking for.
1: What were other issues that were really upsetting Douglass about Lincoln's political stance regarding emancipation and other issues around this time?
2: For the first 2 years of the war, Douglass is very frustrated that Lincoln will not free the slaves immediately and that he will not arm black soldiers. But Douglass is elated by January of 1863 when Lincoln issues the Emancipation Proclamation. Finally, the war is getting its moral value. And from his perspective, if the war were to end without permanent black freedom, then it was just murder and useless death.
1: In addition to how overjoyed he was that Lincoln finally did the Emancipation Proclamation, what else changed his mind about who Lincoln was and brought him genuine admiration for him?
2: Lincoln and Douglass met for a second time in August of 1864. This time, Lincoln invited him to come to the White House. And the issue was this. The summer of 1864 was a terrible time for the Union. Ulysses S. Grant had tried to capture Richmond in June. He lost something of 60,000 men in a four-week period. William Tecumseh Sherman is stuck outside of Atlanta trying to capture that stronghold. Northern morale is plummeting. And so by August of 1864, Lincoln is convinced that he's going to lose his bid for re-election. And it's at that moment that he invites Douglass to come to the White House. And he says, "Douglass, I hate slavery as much as you do, and I want to see it abolished altogether. I issued the Emancipation Proclamation, but the slaves aren't running away in as great of numbers as I had hoped they would." And Douglass responds by saying, "Well, the slaveholders don't tell the slaves about the proclamation, so they don't know to run away." These two men then sit down together and they concoct a plan modeled after John Brown's raid of Harper's Ferry from 1859 to send bands of scouts into the Confederacy, essentially shouting from the rooftops, "Run away now while you still have the chance, because once Lincoln is out of office next year, your opportunity for freedom will be gone. Because if Lincoln loses, the Democrat who defeats him would, of course, rescind the Emancipation Proclamation." Fortunately, things took a turn for the better. Sherman captured Atlanta. There were some victories for the Union in the Shenandoah Valley of Virginia. Northern morale went way up, and Lincoln sailed into re-election in November. But this meeting is really important. First, it shows us that Lincoln's heart was fully in black freedom. Lincoln was trying to come up with a plan to free as many people as he could before he was out of power, and that had nothing to do with military necessity or saving the Union. It just had to do with making as many people free as possible.
1: You and your co-editor, Lucas Morrell, found 8 remarkable letters that Douglass had written to British abolitionists that have never been quoted by modern scholars. In those letters, he's far more critical of Lincoln than he's expressed publicly back in America. Tell me about that.
2: Douglass was a very shrewd political thinker. And there were some things he recognized that you couldn't say to an American audience that you maybe could say to an audience overseas. In the fall of 1864, he sent a letter to a British abolitionist where he actually talked about wanting the war to continue. Now, you could never say it that bluntly to an American audience because hundreds of thousands of people are dying. Millions of men are away on the battlefield. You couldn't say to an American audience, "I want the war to continue." Well, why did Douglass want the war to continue? Because he understood that when the war ended, the armies would be withdrawn from the South and black freedom and black political rights and equality might become precarious because there would be no army there to protect them. The most jarring new letter that we discovered was written after Lincoln's assassination. So Lincoln is shot on April 14th, 1865. He dies on the 15th. Douglass tries to offer hope to his community members. But he writes a very different message to British abolitionists. And to these abolitionists in England, he describes how wonderful as Lincoln was. Lincoln was too kind-hearted. Lincoln was a with malice toward none kind of guy, as he said in his second inaugural address. And what Douglas knew was that the Confederates, the ex-Confederates, needed to face real chastisement. They needed to be punished. And he worried that Lincoln would have been too soft on them. And so in a letter that hasn't been seen for 160 years that Lucas and I discovered, Douglas describes how he thinks Andrew Johnson will be a better president for Reconstruction because Johnson has said things like treason must be made odious. And Johnson was known for wanting to punish the planter class. In a letter to British readers, he says Johnson will be a better president because he will do what needs to be done to bring about black equality, like the right to vote. Now, of course, Douglas would prove to be really wrong in that assessment.
1: What did Andrew Johnson actually do that shocked Douglas?
2: During the Civil War, Johnson had been an anomaly. He was the only Southerner who held his seat in the U.S. Senate. So he remained loyal to the North. He then became military governor of Tennessee. The Emancipation Proclamation had excluded Tennessee because it was under Union control, and so Johnson ultimately frees the slaves of Tennessee. In October of 1864, Johnson had given a speech in Nashville to a group of black leaders and black men where he said, "I will be your Moses. I will lead you into freedom." Many radicals believed that Johnson would be a radical president. Johnson would be the guy to punish, whereas Lincoln had wanted forgiveness for the Confederates. But it very quickly became clear that Johnson cared more about ex-Confederates than former slaves. Johnson pardoned every ex-Confederate in the years after the Civil War, and it very quickly became clear that Johnson would not support black voting rights. Now, Lincoln had publicly come out in favor of black suffrage at the very end of his life, 4 days before he died. And in February of 1866, Douglas and a group of black leaders go to the White House and they push Johnson. "We should have the right to vote." And Johnson will have none of it. He's rude to these visitors. And after they leave, Johnson says that Douglas is just like any other N-word and he would slit a white man's throat the chance he got.
1: Oh my gosh.
2: And this showed Douglas that Johnson was no friend of the formerly enslaved.
1: Jonathan White is a professor of American Studies at Christopher Newport University and the author with Lucas Morell of Measuring the Man, the Writings of Frederick Douglass on Abraham Lincoln. During the period after the Civil War, the social and cultural fabric was shifting, and that left room for con men and scam artists to take advantage of people. In his book, A Wonderful Career in Crime, Frank Gammon tells the story of just such a scoundrel, who was also the only criminal to have been pardoned by two of the most prominent political foes of the day, President Abraham Lincoln and Jefferson Davis, President of the Confederate States. Frank Gammon is a professor of American Studies at Christopher Newport University. Frank, tell me just how big of a rascal and cheat this guy was.
3: He's a pretty incredible one. He's the only person to be pardoned by both Abraham Lincoln and Jefferson Davis during the Civil War for the same crime. And after the war, spent nearly two decades involved in various scams and schemes. He managed to con his way into becoming a detective on the Lincoln assassination. He convinced Ulysses S. Grant to appoint him U.S. Marshal. He managed to con his way into working as a detective for the British government and the American government. He tried to run for Congress and became a serial bigamist.
1: When did his life of crime begin? How young was he?
3: It started during his teenage years. His father died when he was about 12 years old. And shortly thereafter, Charles Callum turned to crime. He was arrested at least five times in the course of his career. But when he was 19 years old, he was working as a clerk in the post office department in Portsmouth, Virginia. And the post office noticed that letters started disappearing as they made their way through the region, particularly letters containing large sums of money. So they set up a sting operation, and they isolated the Portsmouth post office. They confronted Charles, and at first he stoutly denied it, but when they searched the contents of his trunk, they found the missing money. And he pled guilty and was sentenced to 10 years in the state penitentiary.
1: It's interesting that a guy as small a criminal as him would appeal to Abraham Lincoln, who was president at the time, for a pardon.
3: There's a letter from the pardon clerk that lays out both sides of the story. It mentions his four sisters and brother are now orphans now that his mother has died while he was incarcerated, and that he has a letter from a congressman, a former senator, and more than 50 residents of his hometown of Battle Creek, Michigan, supporting a pardon on his behalf. But there is a lion that stands in the path that leads to mercy in this case, in the shape of a letter from the officer of the Richmond Penitentiary, stating that Callum is an old offender in spite of his tender age. During his first imprisonment in Richmond, he was recognized as an acquaintance of men from the Ohio Penitentiary with whom he had served there. If these statements are true, Callum has run a wonderful career in crime for one so young. I am compelled to say that I regard his application as one of the least meritorious on file in the office.
1: And so Lincoln did not pardon him.
3: Curiously, he did. Unfortunately for Charles, it arrived too late. By the time the pardon was issued, Virginia had already seceded from the Union, and the governor of Virginia refused to let him out, and Callum remained in prison for another 2 years.
1: He now appeals to the president of the South, Jefferson Davis, the president of the Confederacy.
3: Yes, in this case, he realized that the evidence that he had in his favor in appealing to Abraham Lincoln wouldn't be as consequential in appealing to Jefferson Davis. So he changed his story and presented himself as a Confederate sympathizer. He produced a letter supposedly from his maternal aunt. As far as I can tell, he had no maternal aunt. In the letter from the Confederate Attorney General, he noted that Callum has many brave and worthy relatives in the Confederacy, and that some lie buried amongst the gallant dead on memorable fields. He noted the touching appeal of his maternal aunt, whose devotion and sacrifices to the South included the loss of her property, along with her three gallant sons, her only children, one in a soldier's grave at Shiloh, one upon the Rappahannock, and the other a maimed and helpless creature, and yet the mother mourning that she has not another son to give to Southern independence.
1: So did that do the trick?
3: It did. When Jefferson Davis pardoned him, he pardoned him, quote, in light of his many gallant kinsmen.
1: At some point, he even lied his way into a position as a detective on the Lincoln assassination case. How did he get that job?
3: Well, after the war ended, Callum made his way back to Michigan, where he rejoined his family. But upon hearing the news of Lincoln's murder, he boarded a train to Detroit and met with the colonel commanding the military district of Michigan, and he told a compelling story. He said that during his time in Richmond, he had overheard various conspiracies that related to the president's death, and he believed that if he were hired as a detective on the case, that he might help catch the culprits. So the colonel commanding the military district of Michigan paid for his train passage and sent him to Washington at once, where he told the same story to the detectives there, and they hired him. For the next 17 days, he worked as a detective investigating Lincoln's assassination. But he later parlayed this into real jobs as a detective once the war ended.
1: He also lied his way through a run for office in Florida.
3: Yes, he launched a scheme to put himself on the ballot. He printed deceptive-looking ballots and included his own name as member of Congress, and he attempted to trick unsuspecting voters into voting for him. It was not successful. One newspaper notes that had he remained in this city, he almost certainly would have been lynched.
1: At some point, he married a wealthy, lonely New York widow and conned her out of what was then about $1 million worth of her money.
3: Yes. After losing the election in Florida, he decided to go to New York City and to try his luck there, and he married more than half a dozen women in a span of 6 months. By moving from neighborhood to neighborhood within Manhattan, he would target wealthy widows and claim to have a snug fortune of his own, and would let on that he would not marry anyone who could not match his own means. Shortly after the wedding, he would disappear with their money and try the scam in a different neighborhood. One article. It says, this woman has lost $50,000. She hired a pugnacious New York attorney. The New York attorney took out advertisements in all the major New York newspapers and the newspapers in his home state of Michigan in an attempt to locate him. Charles spent that decade as a fugitive and lived a life on the run. He spent some time in the Midwest as a traveling photographer. He went to San Francisco, where he wrote a play and performed it at Baldwin's Theater. It was called Perpetual Motion, a drama in four acts. And he went to Latin America to search for gold and spent some time in Guatemala.
1: How many aliases did he go by in all?
3: Well, according to one newspaper, he has as many aliases as there are letters in the alphabet. He went by Charles Cowlam, Charles Coulomb, Charles Cowley, Charles Hamilton, William E. Burlick, Colonel Livingston Graham, and others.
1: You write that this was a period in American history of so much upheaval that actually it gave rise to lots of scammers and swindlers and snake oil salesmen. Was Annie worse than the average of those?
3: Well, he was certainly more successful than most of them because he made a career of it.
1: Does it remind you of anybody nowadays?
3: Well, in some ways, he's sort of like a George Santos in exaggerating his credentials in an effort to get elected. Or Catch Me If You Can, a Frank Abagnale.
1: Oh, that was the fake Pan Am pilot?
3: Yes. He traveled from place to place and assumed a variety of different personalities. And Charles Cowlam was a good imposter.
1: Well, it's a fascinating book, and I'm so glad you were able to share it with me today on With Good Reason. Thank you.
3: Thank you. It's a pleasure.
1: Frank Gammon is a professor of American Studies at Christopher Newport University. With Good Reason is produced by Virginia Humanities, which acknowledges the Monacha Nation, the original people of the land and waters of our home in Charlottesville, Virginia. 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

0: Welcome to Counterspin, your weekly look behind the headlines. I'm Janine Jackson. This week on Counterspin, the way we hear about the stock market is quite different from the vision many people still hold, that businesses strive to serve people's needs or desires, and investors are rewarded by that metric, not by convincing people that they might make a lot of money in the future, or by conspiring with powerful entities to ensure that shareholders profit by whatever means. This long-standing confusion and conflict are being showcased right now in the unasked-for push of artificial intelligence into so many aspects of our lives, and the aggressive build-out of energy-gobbling data centers to serve it, whether communities want them or not. Now questions are arising around whether the promises of endless growth of the AI industry actually make any sense. Is there an AI bubble? How would we know? And what happens and to whom when it bursts? A new project engages questions not just about price-to-earnings ratios and historical comparisons, but about the predictable impacts on, for example, workers' retirement accounts when the AI exuberance falls to earth. Dean Baker is co-founder and senior economist at the Center for Economic and Policy Research and the force behind their new project called the AI Bubble Monitor. He joins us this week on Counterspin. That's coming up, but first we'll take a very quick look back at some recent press. The New York Times headlined a June 17th story, "A Jewish Democrat's support of Israel may cost him his NYC House seat." The story was about congressional incumbent Dan Goldman running in Brooklyn and Lower Manhattan, where he is being challenged by opponent Brad Lander, including over his stance on the war in Gaza. Goldman's stance is that he supports Israel's violent ethnic cleansing of Palestinians and continued U.S. taxpayer funding of it. He refuses to call the slaughter in Gaza a genocide, or even to call the Israeli seizure of Palestinian territory an occupation. Lander, who, like Goldman, is Jewish, does call the genocide a genocide and supports a halt to U.S. military aid to Israel. His stance is credited with contributing to his widespread support in the district, where the latest polling puts him up by 34 points. The Times framing this story as a Jewish Democrat potentially losing a seat over his support for Israel is odd and divisive. As Fair's Jim Narikas pointed out, the Times could just as easily have headlined the story, "A Jewish Democrat's criticism of Israel may help him win an NYC House seat." You're listening to Counterspin, brought to you each week by the Media Watch Group Fair. There's a lazy host thing where you're introducing someone who wrote about, say, freedom, and you say, "I looked up freedom in the dictionary." But I did go ahead and ask the internet what the stock market is, and I was told that it operates like a giant virtual auction house that connects everyday investors who want to sell with investors who want to buy. A market bubble, I learned, is a rapid rise in the price of stocks or other assets that is not justified by fundamentals and is followed by a sharp fall in prices once investor enthusiasm wanes. Well, some of us don't feel comfortable talking about a market that trades things like chits when those things impact human beings having food or shelter or breathable air. But it is a system that we need to understand on its own terms, even as we keep trying to translate them to human needs. All of these questions are at the surface when we talk about AI and the current market infatuation with it. What exactly is happening? What does it have to do with your life? Does it make sense even in market talk? Here to shed some light on this is Dean Baker. He's co-founder and senior economist at the Center for Economic and Policy Research. He's author of, among other titles, Rigged: How Globalization and the Rules of the Modern Economy Were Structured to Make the Rich Richer. His newest project is called the AI Bubble Monitor, and he joins us now to talk about the what and the why of that. Welcome back to Counterspin, Dean Baker.
1: Hi, Janine. Thanks a lot for having me on.
0: Well, on AI and the infrastructure around it, it's the matter-of-factness that kind of kills me. This is happening. Get with it or die mad. But economic systems are political systems and choices. We shouldn't have to just silently accept that certain people are deciding what industry should survive based not on what people need, but on what some folks say should happen. So before we get into the specifics, I'd ask you to orient us a little bit here. AI and data centers, a large part of people's concern is just that it's come at us so fast and furious. You know, even if we aren't economists, we're not wrong to be concerned about this forced inevitability vibe, are we? It just doesn't sound like building a better mousetrap.
1: Well, I think for the most part, it's probably fair to say a lot of the people involved in AI don't know what they're doing. And I'm saying that in all seriousness. So we get all these stories about AI models that you've probably heard the term, they hallucinate, they make things up. And again, I shouldn't assign human characteristics for that. They're not people. But the point is that they're ill-designed models. It's very problematic to say we're going to turn things over to AI and it's going to do this, it's going to do that. Because, again, a lot of times the people designing the systems don't know what they're doing. And that should be very troublesome. So we're getting this thing like, oh, well, we have to move ahead with AI. And I'm not particularly opposed to moving ahead with AI, but the idea that it has its own dynamic, that its own, you know, the AI is going to do it for us or something. We're going to decide what we want to, and I'll come back to who we is in a second, but we're going to have to decide what we want AI to do. And the we, as it is now, it's probably largely Elon Musk and Mark Zuckerberg and Sam Altman. But as a practical, or I shouldn't say as a practical matter, as a political matter, we need to regulate it. We have to say, you know, what it can do, who's responsible for when it messes up, and I'll guarantee you it will mess up. There was a case in Germany where they said Google's strictly liable for mistakes from its AI. If its AI gives you wrong answers and that causes people to do things, you know, to mess up, Google's responsible. I think that's a great ruling. You know, it should be very clear. You know, that's wonderful. You know, Anthropic, whoever, whichever big AI company they designed the model, doesn't work right. Well, great. You pay the cost, Anthropic. You pay the cost, Google. But these are rules that we have to put in place. And we've kind of gone the other way. So I was just reading that, I believe it was in Mississippi, that the administration, the Trump administration, is saying, oh, yeah, you know, environmental regulation is great, but we have AI, so that doesn't apply here because it's national security. And, you know, I understand Trump doesn't care much about the law, but you don't throw your laws in the garbage because AI. I mean, that literally is just nonsense.
0: Right, right. Well, let's get into some particulars here. Riding high after IPO, SpaceX will buy AI startup for $60 billion. This is all the New York Times. Elon Musk's newly listed rocket maker has become one of the world's most valuable companies. Also, it could turn 4,400 employees into millionaires. Also, want to invest in SpaceX? Here's what to know. You know, I got all of this from the New York Times. It seems like there's a lot of confetti flying around the SpaceX IPO. How grounded is that and how meaningful is that in this conversation?
1: SpaceX, I mean, the market capitalization, this is just incredible. I think we're up to 2.7, 2.8 trillion. I should look at the market today, somewhere around there. It's going up a lot. This is an incredible amount of money, 2.7 trillion, almost 10% of GDP. I mean, just incredible. And the other side of that, when we talk about stocks, you usually look at the price of the stock relative to corporate earnings. And 20 to 1, that ratio would be high, but reasonable. So if you tell me a normal

0: Man, that last track is from a 1980s British avant-garde electronic music group called The Art of Noise, who were pioneers of the Fairlight CMI sampling system. And I don't know what it was about this track that attracted my kids' attention. It's got a ripping bass line, but they always seemed to like it. Maybe I think because they heard it a lot since we played it often. It must have had an effect, hopefully a good effect. At least they remember it. But don't just take my word for it. Let's ask one of my children. And we can, because joining me in the studio today is my youngest son, Olin McBass, who, like father, like son, is also a bass player, although he plays bass left-handed. So, Olin, welcome to the McBass on Bass radio show.
1: Hello, father. Thank you for having me.
0: Yeah. During that track, we both had the snaps down.
1: We were pretty in sync with that one. It's a very memorable song. You played it quite a bit, and yeah, it's still a classic.
0: Sorry for that.
1: No, don't.
0: All right, man. I'm going to kick it to you, and you're going to teach me some things about new music.
1: All right, here we go.

0: We were just listening to Mac DeMarco's song, My Old Man, off of his 2017 album, This Old Dog. A song about getting older and seeing the resemblance of your old man in the mirror.
1: Hey, watch it.
0: I think we've all been there at some point. Mac being a Canadian-born musician, shout out to all my fellow Canucks who may be listening. I have this theory that Canadian music is some of the best music out there. On bass is actually Mac himself, who's also playing every single instrument on the album in addition to recording, engineering, and mixing the album. He's a man of many talents. He took guitar lessons from his grandmother when he was in middle school, played in an assortment of bands in high school, and then after he graduated, he moved to Vancouver, where he properly began his solo career, and the rest is history. His music is sometimes labeled as slacker rock and even dad rock.
1: Oh.
0: Prior to that, we were listening to Alex G's song Afterlife off his 2025 album Headlights. Alex G being another big name in the alt-rock world. Afterlife being an interesting song because it's a little more hi-fi than his earlier stuff. Alex kind of developed himself as sort of a lo-fi artist, appealing to a lot of sad alternative kids out there, being frequently compared to Elliott Smith. But this album and song really reflects the change in lifestyle he had as a reckless young man to now a father, who he gave birth to his son sometime in 2023, and now he's writing happy songs. I'm guessing fatherhood is treating him well. And on bass is actually Alex himself, who also played the majority of the instruments on the album. We have some very talented people here. His partner and mother of his son is also a frequent collaborator, playing violin on most of his stuff and also occasionally playing in his band when he plays live, which is quite the power couple, I'd say. Okay, we got more coming up right now.

0: Ain't that a pretty song?
1: Yeah.
0: That was Dolly Parton, Daddy's Workin' Boots, from her 1973 album, My Tennessee Home, an album that was inspired by her childhood in rural East Tennessee. The cover art of the album even features a picture of the house that she and her family lived in during the 1940s and the 50s. You ever been to Dolly World?
1: No.
0: I've always wanted to go.
1: No.
0: It looked really cool.
1: Yeah, I should have.
0: We can still go one of these days.
1: Yeah, we can.
0: On bass is Bobby Dyson, hailing from Nashville, who played on a good majority of Dolly's albums. He even played bass on her smash hit, Jolene. But he wasn't just Dolly's go-to bassist. He also worked with other big names in country, such as Connie Smith, Waylon Jennings, Hank Williams Jr., and Jerry Lee Lewis. He purportedly played on 400 number one country records.
1: I should know that guy.
0: He sadly passed away in March of 1997, suffering from a stroke. And before that, we were listening to the Winston song, Color Him Father, off their 1969 album with the same name, a very short-lived band forming in the late 60s but disbanding in 1970 as they struggled to find gigs in the South due to their multiracial lineup. Pretty unfortunate stuff. Despite the short run, the band is most notable for their song Amen Brother, which is a B-side from the song Color Him Father, which we just heard. And the final track on the album, Amen Brother, being a massive track in hip-hop and electronica for its drum break, being sampled to death, most famously known as the Amen Break. The break itself is only 7 seconds, but has been in thousands of songs, been lengthened, chopped up, slowed down, manipulated so many times, been the foundation of so many songs. Unfortunately, none of the band members received any royalties for the sample, with some members feeling they were cheated out of money while others found it flattering. As of this year, the song was selected by the U.S. Library Congress of Preservation in the National Recording Registry for its cultural, historical, or aesthetic importance in the nation's recorded sound heritage. On bass is member Sonny Peckrell, who is a bit of a mystery. I could find very little information about him, unfortunately. He played bass on this Winston's album, and on Street Life's 1980 album, Night Songs. What I could find, unfortunately, is he died in November 2006 at the age of 64. All right, we got more coming up right now.

0: Love a good father-child collaboration.
1: Man. My grandmother was still alive when that came out. Dude.
0: Really?
1: Yeah.
0: Oh, my goodness. Well, that was Frank Sinatra doing a duet with his daughter, Nancy, the song being Something Stupid off of their 1967 album, The World We Knew, a song written by Carson Parks, the brother of Van Dyke Parks, who also recorded his version with his wife, Gail Foote, under the name Carson and Gail in 66. Brought the song to the attention of Frank Sinatra, and 1 year later, Frank and Nancy would record their own version, and it would go on to be a massive success, spending 4 weeks at number one on the Billboard Hot 100 chart. On bass is the Wrecking Crew's very own Carole Kaye, which, really, what's there to be said about her?
1: Hey, Carole.
0: She's played on almost every 60s pop hit you can think of. I don't think I really need to go into detail about her career, because we'd be here all day. There's plenty of information about her out there, but she's on that record. Prior to that, we were listening to the Staple Singers' Respect Yourself off their 1972 album, also called Respect Yourself, a family gospel band led by Roebuck Staples, best known as Pop Staples, featuring his son Purvis and his daughters Cleotha, Mavis, and Yvonne. The band would record many, many albums in the 50s and 60s, being signed onto Epic, and then later Stax. And then most of their mainstream stuff would be released on Stax. When they were on Stax, they decided to go for a more mainstream sound, which is what we were hearing today. And on bass was David Hood, best known for his time with the Muscle Shoals Rhythm Section.
1: He was from Muscle Shoals.
0: Yes.
1: He was actually born there.
0: Yes, yes. Group served as the house band for the Muscle Shoals Sound studio in Alabama. They played anything from country, R&B, soul, rock and roll. They could play it all. Notably, they recorded with Aretha Franklin and Paul Simon, amongst many others. David would also play bass on a variety of artists' records, including Etta James, Bob Seger, Bobby Womack, and Glenn Frey, again, amongst many others. And David's son, Patterson Hood, is the front man to the band Drive-By Truckers, who formed in 1996 and is still going to this day. And as far as I can tell, David is still alive with us, and he's still playing on people's records.
1: He's in the Alabama Music Hall of Fame.
0: Is he?
1: Yeah.
0: Wow. I have some learning to do with the Muscle Shoals scene. All right, let's keep things going.

0: In case you didn't catch that, that was American Life.
1: You got full value out of that word.
0: By the Particle Kid off of his 2022 double album, Time Capsule. Particle Kid being the alter ego for one Micah Nelson, who is the son of country superstar Willie Nelson. Willie actually appears on that song, contributing vocals and guitar. I saw Particle Kid live when they opened for the Flaming Lips, and I thought they were fantastic. That song in particular was always my favorite. Willie was not at the show, but he was there in spirit. Micah has also appeared on various Willie Nelson songs, including Come Back to Jesus and It's Hard Being Humble. Both also feature his brother Lucas. And on bass is Aaron Davis, who has played on a multitude of projects, including with singer Sonny War, rappers Blue and Exile, singer Aloe Black, and even Willie himself. I suppose it pays to be in a band with Willie's son.
1: Never want for work as a bass player.
0: Prior to that, we were listening to Jeff Tweedy's Some Birds off of his 2018 album Warm, an album that was sort of a father-son bonding project, as that particular song features his son Spencer playing drums and his youngest son Sammy singing vocal harmonies. On bass is actually Jeff himself. Actually, Jeff being a bass player prior to forming Wilco. He was in a band called Uncle Tupelo back in the late 80s and early 90s where he played bass. Unfortunately, tensions between him and his bandmate Jay Farrar reached a boiling point. The band broke up in 94, and shortly thereafter, Tweedy formed Wilco and switched to guitar, and I can say he's an excellent bass player. And a short little connection to the last song we played by the Staples Singers, Jeff Tweedy works very closely with Mavis Staples. Both being Chicago residents, Jeff would produce and perform three of her albums, released in 2010, 13, and 17, respectively. One notable song, You Are Not Alone, was written by Tweedy himself, and he plays on guitar on that song. Next song we're going to play is by the legendary Stanley Clarke, who, if you are a bass player and or jazz fan,
1: you know that name.
0: You know that name. This is going to be his song, School Days. Dad and I actually went and saw him live. We've seen him live twice, actually, but the first time we saw him live was at Yoshi's when it was in San Francisco. I had no idea who he was, but Dad said, you got to see this guy.
1: Man.
0: It was a pretty killer show. And I just remember his backing band were a bunch of young dudes, and they finished playing a song, and the drummer goes, man, that song was old.
1: And it is.
0: And I just can't imagine being in Stanley Clarke's backing band, being with the legend himself. So yeah, we got to play that song right now.
1: His basses are made right here in Santa Rosa.
0: Oh, really?
1: By Alembic, yeah.
0: Wow. There we go. Some local love there. So here we go, School Days.

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0: That last song was The Last Dinosaur by a Japanese band called The Pillows from their 1990 album Happy Bivouac. They are my all-time favorite Japanese rock band, who I've been a fan of since middle school. I was exposed to them through an anime called Fooly Cooly that prominently used their music. In fact, one of the oldest CDs in my collection is the soundtrack for the show. I used to carry that thing around everywhere I went, and I used to play it in the car, and you would humor me and let me listen to it. In fact, you actually seemed to enjoy them, too.
1: It's all right. It was good.
0: On bass is Jun Suzuki, who, despite playing bass in the band from 98 to 2015, was never an official member of the band. In fact, all the bassists in the band were never credited as permanent replacements. They were supporting members. And that was out of respect for the original lineup, because after that bassist left, the original three decided, well, any other bassist we bring on, we don't want to make them permanent. We want to respect the last bassist. But Suzuki played bass here and there after The Pillows, and then he opened a club in Tokyo called Blah Blah Blah and has seemingly stopped performing in bands altogether. I found a vlog of his. He says he is playing music, but he's not playing in bands, so I'm not really sure what's going on, but he is doing Blah Blah Blah and booking shows, so at least he's still in music. And speaking of dinosaurs, prior to that, we have Dinosaur Jr.'s Back to Your Heart from their 2008 album Beyond, an iconic band in the world of punk, and quite possibly one of the loudest bands you and I have ever seen live.
1: Yeah, I remember that one.
0: I felt so bad because I had a ticket and I didn't want to go alone, so I dragged my poor father with me, and he thought, well, sure, it'll be fun. I had no idea it was going to be as ear-piercing as it was. I don't think we could hear for a week after that show.
1: What?
0: On bass is Lou Barlow, who actually wrote the song. I guess Jay Maskus finally relinquished some control of the band and let Lou write some stuff for Dinosaur Jr., which is nice to see, considering Lou is very capable of writing music himself. But when he isn't in Dinosaur Jr., he released music under the name Sebado, which was at first a solo outfit, but eventually morphed into a full band. And then he was in a short-lived band called The Folk Implosion, which, fun fact, they covered the Schoolhouse Rock song I'm Just a Bill for their Schoolhouse Rock Rocks comp. As of recently, he's released music under his own name and still continues to play bass with Dinosaur Jr.

0: Oh yeah.
1: Classic. I remember that song. One.
0: Yeah, yeah, you hit me to that one when I was a teenager, and I've always loved it because I loved how ambient, atmospheric, psychedelic it sounded compared to some of the other surf rock I'd heard. That song, of course, being the Mermen's Ocean Beach from their 1989 album Krill Slippin'. The Mermen are actually a local band, first forming in San Francisco in 89, and then eventually relocating to Santa Cruz, which seems like an appropriate place for them to be. And on bass is member Alan Whitman, who served as the band's bassist from 89 to 98, and then for later, from 2004 to 2014, so we came back for a little bit. In addition, Alan has shortly served as the bassist for Joe Satriani's band in the early 2010s, where he is now a bit of an enigma. Not really sure where he is right now, but he could be surfing some waves somewhere in Santa Cruz or in San Francisco's Ocean Beats. Could be playing music still, who's to say? Prior to that, we were listening to That Handsome Devil song Viva Discordia off their 2008 album, A City Dressed in Dynamite. I used to play that song for you all the time, Dad, and one of the things that I remember you taking a liking to, which I thought was kind of peculiar, was the line, "Keep 'em up high."
1: Yeah.
0: For some reason, you just were fixated on that, and I thought that was really funny. On bass is Jeremy Page, who's one of the two core members of the band, the other being vocalist Christian James Opel, also known as God Forbid. Both of them were in a hip-hop group called the Alaskan Fishermen back in the early 2000s. And as far as That Handsome Devil goes, God Forbid handles all the lyrics while Jeremy handles all of the music. He not only plays bass, but he also plays guitar, keyboard, banjo, and accordion, just to name a few instruments. He's a man of many talents. He's also a music producer. He works with other artists such as Czarface, Kendra Morris, and even with God Forbid for his solo albums.
2: 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The council strives to meet the unmet needs of the Occidental area, and the public is invited to its meeting every third Saturday of the month at 10:30 a.m. at the Occidental Community Center in downtown Occidental.
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1: All right, so we're well into the second hour of our special Father's Day edition of the McBass on Bass radio show. And if you've listened to this show before, you know the second hour of the McBass on Bass radio show is the Iconic Line segment, the part of the show where we spin songs with iconic bass lines. These are bass lines that are burned into our minds, iconic lines played by both legendary and totally unknown bass players. And I think my son Olin has got some tracks queued up with bass lines to meet that criteria.

lie to you, cause I don't lie. I just kick thick game. Some people say why? Cause I'm back on the block, I got my life back. So I school the fools about the fast track. I get static from my style and my technique. Profanity, the blatant way in which I speak. But the dude knows the streets ain't no kiddie game. You don't know the dude? Quincy's his first name. He told me, Ice, keep doing what you're doing, man. Don't give a damn if the squares don't understand. You let them tell you what to say and what to write. Your whole career be over by tomorrow night. Rap from your heart, and your heart's with the street. Rap on my record, man, come be

0: that's a beautiful song.
1: Yeah, I've always loved that one.
0: That was the Ozark Mountain Daredevils and their song Spaceship Orion off their 73 self-titled album. A band that you introduced me when I was probably about 15 or 16 years old. I've always loved it. Kind of been into rootsy rock, hence why I was playing Wilco earlier, or Jeff Tweedy. But on bass is Michael Gronda, a.k.a. Soup, who is one of the band's founding members and is still in the band to this very day. Most of his credits attributed to Ozark Mountain Daredevils, but he did front a pub rock band called Soup and the Sandwiches, where he is credited as Soup Dujourn. In addition to music, Soup is a massive baseball fan, particularly for the team, the St. Louis Cardinals. He even wrote a book and self-published it called Foul Ball, which talks about the Cardinals and his passion for it. He still plays music with the Ozarks and still plays with other bands to this very day. And prior to that, we were listening to Back on the Block by the legendary Quincy Jones album off the 1989 album with the same name. That song might have actually been the very first hip-hop song I'd ever heard. You and Mom used to play that album all the time, and it's really fun, but I always loved it. On bass is Lewis Johnson, who is best known for being one of the founding members of the band The Brothers Johnson, where he played bass, guitar, keys, and sang. Lewis was also a successful session bassist, performing on numerous albums. Most notably, he played bass on Michael Jackson's Off the Wall, Dangerous, and Thriller. That groovy line you hear on the track Billie Jean, that's him. Lewis unfortunately passed away in May of 2015 at the age of 60, but again, his legacy lives on through the records he appears on. Dad, I've been playing a lot of music. I feel like I've been hogging things, so I think you should get a turn.
1: All right.
0: Playing some songs here. This is your show, after all.
1: Well, it's our show today.
0: Yeah, I guess so, but you got to play some stuff.
1: Okay, so here's a track that really makes you want to be a bass player, a track that I can attest to firsthand, brought father and son closer together. From an old album released in 1983, before you were even born, by Patrice Rushen, her seventh album, Straight from the Heart, a track co-written by the bass player on the track, Freddie Washington, otherwise known as Ready Freddie, a nickname he earned because as a busy first-call session musician, it seems he never left the studio. He's ready for anything, anytime. He's been mentioned on this show before, a native of Oakland right here in the Bay Area. He's recorded with everybody you can think of, from Herbie Hancock to Elton John, from Stevie Wonder to Whitney Houston, from Burt Bacharach to Steely Dan, a ton of recordings. In fact, I should probably do a whole show about him in a future episode of the McBass on Bass radio show. Mr. Washington's playing style is renowned as the Ready Freddy groove, and you can sure feel it on this next track, Forget Me Nots.

0: Another mid-70s track that epitomizes what dads say to their kids. That's the way of the world. At least it was part of the advice I gave, and it's a track that epitomizes as well the bass playing of Verdeen Adams Jr., twin brother of Sister Geraldine, both the children of a Chicago doctor who also played sax. So Verdeen Adams Jr. grew up listening to Miles Davis and John Coltrane and other jazz musicians. When he was 15, Junior saw a double bass in his high school orchestra class and decided he wanted to play it. On the advice of his dad and his two brothers, Fred and Maurice, who were both drummers, Verdeen Jr. took private lessons from a Chicago Symphony Orchestra member and also started playing electric bass, learning from the session players his brother Maurice knew from being a drummer at Chess Records, as well as learning to play gigs in local Chicago clubs. In 1970, Junior's brother Maurice wanted to move to L.A. to record with a group he was working in that he had renamed Earth, Wind, and Fire, and he asked his little brother Verdeen if he wanted to go, and that's how Verdeen Jr., using the stage name Verdeen White, became the first and only Earth, Wind, and Fire bass player. A truly fine bassist who's in Rolling Stone's list of the 50 greatest bassists of all time, a force of unstoppable energy if you've ever seen him live in live performance. An unforgettable presence on stage. Mm-hmm. Verdeen White holds an honorary doctorate degree from the American Conservatory of Music. Verdeen turns 75 years young next month.
1: Wow.
0: And like we always do to end the Iconic Line segment, we're going to take it out with a lasting earworm, in it being Father's Day and me and my son being on the radio and everything. This is probably a perfect earworm.

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Both kids are good and bound.

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0: Yeah, Vallejo's own Sly Stone, Sylvester Stone. Everybody knows that Larry Graham played bass in Sly Stone's band, but on that particular track, it's Sly himself slapping the bass.
1: Wow, rest in peace.
0: Yeah, man, respect. All right, so I wish there was more time for iconic lines. We could go on all day.
1: We really could.
0: Yeah.
1: We both have plenty of stuff we could pick from.
0: Right on. So like we've been ending the show lately, we are going to go out with something spinning on a real vinyl record, needle dragging through the groove, so you're going to hear it all, man.
1: That's right.
0: The hiss, the everything.
1: That's right.
0: And I think Olin's got something queued up.
1: Yep.
0: So I'm going to let him do his thing.
1: Right. Bear with me here.

0: All right, that's probably going to have to do it for today. Olin, man, thanks for joining me.
1: Thank you for having me. This was a lot of fun.
0: Yeah, happy Father's
1: happy
0: Day
1: Happy Father's
0: me.
1: Day, Dad, yeah. No,
0: this was totally awesome.
1: We'll have to do this again sometime.
0: We shall. Thanks for tuning in, everybody.
1: Bye-bye.

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2: 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Get ready for 2 hours of rock, blues, and Americana, plus the stories behind the songs on Reelin' in the Years. And I'm your host, Ryan Jansen.

Welcome. It's Reelin' in the Years. This is Ryan, episode 86. Our featured five theme is a backyard barbecue. More on that coming up. In the early 2000s, Scott Weiland of STP did some production work for Cal Campbell, the son of the legendary Glenn Campbell. Weiland told him that the members of STP were big fans of his father, so Cal arranged a meet and greet following one of Glenn's shows in Los Angeles. They developed an immediate friendship and a mutual appreciation for each other's work. Glenn then invited the band to a recording session where they would re-record some of his biggest hits. This is the only song from that session that was completed. It was included as a bonus DVD track on STP's Greatest Hits album, Thank You. For reasons unknown, Weiland did not attend the session. Here are Glenn Campbell and members of STP with Wichita Linemen

That was music from Them Crooked Vultures and New Fang from their one and only album, Them Crooked Vultures, released in 2009. That song won a Grammy Award in 2011 for Best Hard Rock Performance. Those guys are considered a supergroup. They're fronted by guitarist Josh Homme from Queens of the Stone Age, John Paul Jones of Led Zeppelin on bass and keyboards, and Dave Grohl on drums and backing vocals. Also in there, Jimi Hendrix gave us Spanish Castle Magic. That one is about his years in high school in the Seattle area. During that time, he would often visit a local roadhouse that was called the Spanish Castle. And at the top of the set, it was new music from Amani Burnham with Fastlane from his 2026 debut release, Roots and Wings. This is Reelin' in the Years. It's Ryan. Thanks for joining me. Coming up, a song inspired by the disappearance of Leela and Raymond Howard. Up next, it's a song by one of the first all-female rock groups to achieve commercial success. Here's Fanny with their cover of Ain't That Peculiar.

0: Released as a single in May of 83, that was Bob Seger with Roll Me Away, which he was inspired to write after a motorcycle trip to Jackson Hole, Wyoming. And we opened the segment by going back to 2015 with Josh Ritter and the lead single from Sermon on the Rocks. It was Getting Ready to Get Down. It's Ryan. This is Reelin' in the Years. Thank you for tuning in. Coming up, a new song by Stella Lefty that directly interpolates the melody of the Noah Kahn song, Stick Season. Tony Scalzo of the band Fastball was inspired to write this song after reading about the disappearance of Leela and Raymond Howard. The couple was from Salado, Texas, and on June 29, 1997, they left home to attend the Pioneer Day Festival in nearby Temple. At the time, Raymond was recovering from brain surgery and Leela suffered from Alzheimer's disease. Instead of making it to the festival, the couple vanished. Sadly, they were found 2 weeks later at the bottom of a ravine in Hot Springs, Arkansas, hundreds of miles from their intended destination. Authorities believe Leela, who was driving the car, was trying to locate a place where she had once vacationed. Here's the way.
1: Okay.

Reeling in the years with Fastball and their big hit from 1998, It Was the Way. The featured five theme is A Backyard Barbecue. Here's song number two. From their 1971 self-titled debut effort, it's Little Feat with Hamburger Midnight.

That was Stella Lefty with her breakout hit from this year, Boston. The track directly interpolates the melody of the Noah Kahan song, Stick Season, earning him a songwriting credit. And we opened the segment with Tom Petty and the title track from his 1994 release, Wildflowers. Next up, it's a song by two of Petty's good friends, Dwight Twillie and Phil Seymour. The two of them performed as the Dwight Twillie Band. This was their debut single and biggest hit, peaking at number 16 on the Hot 100 chart in early August of '75. Here's I'm on Fire.

That was Dwight Twilley and Phil Seymour, a.k.a. the Dwight Twilley Band, with their hit song, I'm on Fire. Following the song's release, Seymour would go on to sing backing vocals on two of Tom Petty's best-known songs. Those would be Breakdown and American Girl. Twilley, meanwhile, scored a top 20 hit as a solo artist with the song Girls. Petty provided backing vocals on that track. Thanks for listening. It's Ryan, and this is R.I.T.Y. Coming up next hour, a love song that transformed into one of the creepiest songs of all time, thanks in large part to alcohol being available in the studio. Also, one of three Pink Floyd tunes to feature a guest lead vocalist, plus new music from the Red Stray Clays. Our featured five theme is A Backyard Barbecue. This is the third of the five songs. Here's Louis Jordan and his Timpani 5 with Beans and Cornbread.

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Going back to 2002 with The Roots and one called The Seed 2.0 from their album Phrenology. That's a reworking of the Cody Chestnut song The Seed. Now, The Roots, of course, would go on to become the house band for The Tonight Show starring Jimmy Fallon. They were also with him when he hosted Late Night. Also in the set, Funkadelic gave us Can You Get to That? And we opened the hour with new music from the Red Stray Clays and the opening track from their album, Grateful. It was Demons in Your Choir. You're listening to Reelin' in the Years. It's Ryan. On the way, a tune that went from a love song to one of the creepiest songs of all time, thanks in large part to alcohol. This week's featured five theme is a backyard barbecue, song titles that mention something that is usually served at a barbecue. This is song number four. Here's Leo Kottke with Watermelon.

That was CCR with their take on the Screamin' Jay Hawkins tune, I Put a Spell on You. Believe it or not, the plan was for Hawkins to record that as a love song. However, a producer brought in ribs, chicken, and a whole lot of alcohol to the recording session. Hawkins got super drunk and wound up recording a creepier version of the song, which has gone on to become a cult classic. Also in the set, Chris Stone, Kingfish Ingram gave us Voodoo Charm, and Eric Clapton and B.B. King opened the segment with the title cut from their 2000 release, Writing with the King. That was not the first time those guys played together. That happened all the way back in 1967 at the Café Agogo in New York City when Clapton was a member of Cream. It's Ryan. Thanks for listening to Reelin' in the Years. Coming up, one of three Pink Floyd tunes to feature a guest lead vocalist. Let's continue with Stevie Wonder. Here's Don't You Worry About a Thing.

Reeling in the years with Pink Floyd and Have a Cigar. That's one of three Pink Floyd tunes to feature a guest lead vocalist. English folk rock singer Roy Harper sang lead on that one. He got the job after Roger Waters and David Gilmour were dissatisfied with their attempts to sing lead vocals. The song was recorded at Abbey Road Studios, and Harper happened to be there recording his album HQ. He agreed to sing lead as a way of repaying Gilmour for playing guitar on some of his own songs. And at the top of the set, the Red Hot Chili Peppers gave us Breaking the Girl. That song's about frontman Anthony Kiedis and his turbulent and inconsistent love life. The percussion instruments used on that song consisted of junkyard debris found by members of the band. You're listening to Reelin' in the Years, it's Ryan. The featured five theme is a backyard barbecue. Here's the fifth and final corresponding song. I don't know about you, but I think ice cream is a great way to cap off a summer barbecue. With that said, the best-known version of this song was done by Van Halen for their 1978 eponymous debut release. Hopkinsville, Kentucky native John Brim was the first to record this song in May of 1953. However, it was not released until 1968. Here's Ice Cream Man

0: Recorded on Christmas Eve, 1966 in New York City, that was Tommy James and the Shondells with I Think We're Alone Now. Matthew Sweet took us back to 1995 with Sick of Myself, and we got the segment going with Flo and Eddie, and a song they first recorded as members of the Turtles. It was Eleanor. It's Reeling in the Years. This is Ryan, and I've got one song left. Before we wrap things up, just a reminder that the show is available on demand. For those details, visit reelinwithryan.com.
1: Was anyone else hear the bottom of the barrel being scraped?
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0: This closing segment is called Bottom of the Barrel. It's where I feature a song that barely made Billboard's Hot 100 chart. This one peaked at number 92 in 1992, right around Memorial Day. The artist wrote this song during a week-long cabin retreat in Mendocino, California. It's about aging, and at the time, the artist was approaching 40 and had recently experienced the loss of her record contract and a failed romance, but she did recover from drug and alcohol addiction. Here's Bonnie Raitt with Nick of Time. Have a great week.

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2: And this is Steady Eddie in the studio once again with another show. This time it's the Swingin' 30s and 40s, and I'm going to feature some of the popular music of 1937 for the next 2 hours. And I'm going to have fun with this, so I hope you have fun and stick with me. And we're going to hear a lot of great music from 1937. We're going to start off with one from Sophie Tucker. She had been popular since the early 20th century, was very popular on the stage. She was known as the last of the Red Hot Mamas. And she was one of the artists that had a hit record with The Lady is a Tramp when it came out. And so we're going to kick off the show with the great Sophie Tucker and her version of The Lady is a Tramp.
3: She's wined and dined on mulligan stew and never wished for turkey. She's hitched and hiked and drifted too, from Maine to Albuquerque. Alas, she missed the Beaux-Arts ball, and what is twice as sad

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She goes to opera, stays wide awake. That's why the lady is a tramp.

And we just heard from Leo Reisman and his orchestra. Was a long time with the Victor label and was the backing band on many a classic song from back then, and a lot of things under his own name too. Leo Reisman. We started off with Sophie Tucker with doing the Lady is a Tramp, which was introduced in the movie On the Avenue, which starred Dick Powell in 1937. We also heard from Glenn Gray and the Casa Loma Orchestra with a version of I've Got My Love to Keep Me Warm. And we heard from, as well from Billie Holiday. Yeah, we heard Billie Holiday with Nice Work If You Can Get It. We also heard Mildred Bailey with Thanks for the Memory and ended up that set with Too Marvelous for Words. And we got a whole lot more great music to share with you. So why don't I just go ahead and keep it going in a moment. But first I wanted to read an announcement for you. Tune into the Moon Over Bohemia show on Odd Mondays from 8 to 10 p.m. as DJ Damien presents the finest in world music, reggae, post-punk,

dub, and random ambient mixing, from rarely heard roots classics to cutting-edge experimental soundscapes. 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And we're going to go ahead and start this next set off with one from Larry Clinton with a song that they popularized called True Confessions, right here on the Swingin' 30s and 40s on Cows Radio. How about that?

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And then the girl, she acts demure. And the boy, he feels proud and sure, so proud and sure that he impulsively suggests a rendezvous. Fine thing. That's because it's the natural thing to do. But the girl, she just won't agree. She whimpers and she simpers and he begs on bended knee. But she runs away because she knows full well he'll pursue.

And we just ended up that set with Bing Crosby with one of the songs that he did for the popular film of 1937, Double or Nothing. It's the Natural Thing to Do. We started off with Larry Clinton. And we heard a song called True Confessions. And I'm trying to remember the name of the lead vocalist that he had back then. I'll get back to you on that. We also heard from Guy Lombardo and the Royal Canadians with The Folks Who Live on the Hill. We heard from Alice Faye, very popular film star of the 30s and 40s, made a lot of films for 20th Century Fox. And this was, she did a lot of musicals, but this was her one hit record. Her version of There's a Lull in My Life, which I believe she did in the film Wake Up and Live. And we also heard Fred Astaire with Shall We Dance? And then Once in a While, a standard that's been recorded many times over the years. And that version was from Horace Heidt and his musical Nights. And let's see, still trying to remember the name of Larry Clinton's vocalist. And I am going to look it up just so I can put my mind at rest here. Yeah, Larry Clinton. He had the same very popular vocalist for a long time. She was on all the hits. And I'm trying to think of the name, and I'm coming up with the wrong one. So I figured let's get the B. Wayne. There she is. B. Wayne was the vocalist with Larry Clinton back then. We're going to go ahead and continue with something very different. We're playing a lot of the popular film. A lot of these songs were in films back then, but we're going to hear some very influential blues, and you don't get much more influential in 1937 with the blues than Robert Johnson. So we're going to hear Robert Johnson with his Me and the Devil Blues.

And I'm going to be my woman until I get satisfied.

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Babe, I don't care where you be my buddy when I'm dead and gone.

Dipsy Doodle's a thing to beware. The Dipsy Doodle will get in your hair. And if it gets you, it couldn't be worse. The things you say will come out in reverse. Like you love I and me love you. That's the way the Dipsy Doodle works. The Dipsy Doodle is easy to find. It's almost always in back of your mind. You never know it until it's too late. And then you're in such a terrible state. Like the moon jumps over the cow hay diddle. That's the way the Dipsy Doodle works. When you think that you're crazy, you're the victim of the Dipsy Doodle. But it's not your mind that's hazy. It's your tongue that's at fault, not your noodle. You better listen and try to be good, and try to do all the things that you should. The Dipsy Doodle will get you someday. You'll think you're crazy, the things that you'll say.

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2: And you're listening to Steady Eddie with the music of 1937. This is the swinging 30s and 40s, and usually I'll go ahead and focus on a particular year. We're doing 1937 today. We start off with a little influential blues from Robert Johnson, Me and the Devil Blues, and then we heard the Dipsy Doodle. That version was from Russ Morgan and his orchestra. We also heard Teddy Wilson doing and his band doing Remember Me, and Boots Castle was the vocalist on that. We heard Guy Lombardo and the Royal Canadians with I Know Now, and then we heard one of the top songs of the year from Brazil, from Silvio Caldas. It was called Chão de Estrelas. And then we ended up with Abe Lyman and his California Orchestra. Had a very long career in music, over 20 years of hits. And this was one of the ones that he had in 1937, Little Old Lady. And that was with Sonny Schuyler was the vocalist. And Carmen Cavallaro was the piano player for his band at the time. We are going to keep the music going, and we have got another version of one of the most recorded songs of 1937. This one's from Eddie Duchin. We're going to hear The Merry-Go-Round Broke Down.

put a merry-go-round broke down, but you don't see me frown. Everything is fine, and now she's mine, 'cause the merry-go-round went whoop-pa-pa, whoop-pa-pa, whoop-pa, whoop-pa, whoop-pa-pa. Oh, the merry-go-round.